0: 100 properties of the city of Syracuse's southwest side. Jubilee Homes has been integral in rebuilding South Avenue, White Street, Tallman Avenue, Rich Street, Hudson Street, and the surrounding areas. In addition to all Walter's work in housing development, he has also been instrumental in implementing other endeavors under the Jubilee Homes mission, such as Southwest Economic Business Resource Center, Jubilee Homes Southwest Community Learning Farm, and the Jubilee Homes Supermarket Project. In addition to the tremendous work that has already been done, Walter, along with the Jubilee Homes staff and agency partners, were responsible for bringing the National Youth Build Program to Syracuse. Walter is a lifelong resident of Syracuse, a graduate of Ithaca College. He has two daughters and four grandchildren whom he loves to spend his free time with. Thank you, Walt. And next we have Joe Nemi. Joe currently serves as senior manager for external affairs at Micron Technology. In his role, Joe directly supports the company's New York expansion. Prior to joining Micron, he led U.S. Senator Charles Schumer's Central and Northern New York Regional Office for over 7 years. He also held roles at New York State Assembly and Syracuse University. He was born and raised in Utica, New York, and graduated from Syracuse University in 2011. Joe is a Lebanese American and lives in Duet with his wife, Ileana, and son, Remy. Is it Remy or Remy? It's Remy. And his son, Remy. And last on our panel is Rick Destito. Rick is a Syracuse entrepreneur and community advocate who has spent more than two decades turning vacant space into community assets. In 2005, he purchased the historic Gear Factory, then a 65,000 square foot vacant industrial building on Syracuse's west side, and transformed it into a thriving home for artists, musicians, and entrepreneurs. Today, the Gear Factory is a place where creative work, small businesses, and community events overlap, contributing to Syracuse's cultural life and neighborhood momentum. Rick also founded Leip Art Park and became the first dollar house buyer on Syracuse's Near West Side through the Near West Side initiatives, reflecting a long-term commitment to reinvestment and inclusive growth. Most recently, Rick purchased 208 Geta Street, formerly known as the historic Leip Shop, to advance its chapter through adaptive reuse and community-centered redevelopment. So welcome to all of our panelists today. So I'm going to turn this over to Indari in a moment. We first have a brief introductory video from our fellows from the Lunder Center for Social Justice. We're very grateful for that partnership, and it's our fellows and all their hard work. So we'll turn it over to that and then over to Andaria. Thank you.
1: The Lunder Center for Social Justice Fellowship is happy to present Building a Future for Syracuse with Syracuse. We'll be covering the historical and current context of Syracuse, the future of community and economic development in Syracuse and Central New York, and gentrification and community-centered economic inclusion. Syracuse and the Central New York region have a complex history which informed the conversation of future economic development. The development of Interstate 81 facilitated the movement of higher socioeconomic status, often white individuals, outside the city of Syracuse, in a process referred to as white flight. This white flight, along with other policy decisions made in the 1950s and 60s, caused the racial and economic segregation that still persists in Syracuse today. Additionally, Syracuse, like other cities along the Rust Belt, has faced significant population decline and economic loss associated with the loss of manufacturing industries, the most noteworthy of which in Syracuse being the closure of Carrier Corp's manufacturing plants in the early 2000s. In recent years, Syracuse has implemented long-term initiatives focused on community development and incentive programs focused on spurring business and economic development in the region. This historical context shapes much of the present economic and community context in Syracuse. According to the 2024 American Community Survey, Syracuse has a median household income of only $51,770. It has 26% of the city's total population living below the poverty line, and 7.2% of 16 or older individuals unemployed. When zooming in further, there are significant disparities between census tracts. For example, Census Tract 73 has a poverty rate of 51% in comparison to the citywide 26%. These disparities shape much of the equity considerations found in Syracuse's economic development conversation. Academia plays a significant role in Central New York, as the city of Syracuse has its higher education institutes like Syracuse University, Onondaga Community College, or OCC, Lemoyne College, and SUNY Upstate Medical University. A recent LICAST study found that Syracuse University alone contributed $1.8 billion to the Central New York economy and supported more than 35,000 jobs. While these different institutions contribute much economically to the region, it is also important to recognize the adverse impacts they can have through tax-exempt status and property tax loss, displacement associated with campus expansion, especially campus housing, and power dynamics like the town and gown divide. In addition to the previously mentioned economic data, a key indicator of a developing economy is the presence of creatives and creative industry. Central New York's creative industries were greatly impacted by the COVID-19 pandemic, with a study through Central New York Arts finding that 55% of individual artists and 50% of arts organizations were significantly or extremely financially impacted. This impact has shaped the need for facilities like the Gear Factory in Syracuse, which support the needs of creatives and creative industry by providing studios for creatives to live and work. This investment in the creative industry is based on the premise that uplifting the creative industry will allow for greater economic and community development. Central New York and the city of Syracuse are the sites for significant investments associated with community and neighborhood development through projects like the deconstruction of Interstate 81, the construction of the Micron Semiconductor Manufacturing Facility, the East Adams Transformation Plan, and more. These investments present both significant opportunities for economic development in the region and equity concerns about who is receiving those opportunities. In 2022, the semiconductor chip company Micron announced the development of a $100 billion investment project in Clay, New York. This investment project is the construction of the largest semiconductor manufacturing facility in the U.S., which is speculated to bring 50,000 high-paying and community jobs to Central New York. The proximity of this project to Syracuse has generated mass anticipation on the impact for community members, academic institutions, businesses, and more. While Micron presents significant opportunity for Syracuse and Central New York, it is important to think of equity concerns relating to displacement and gentrification, environment and sustainability, and who has access to employment at Micron. Gentrification refers to a change in the economic and demographic characteristics of a neighborhood associated with increased investment. Gentrification is a form of displacement, as this increased investment often causes long-term community members to be priced out and displaced from their place of residence. As greater investment takes place in Syracuse and Central New York, there's a need for continued efforts to mitigate further displacement, with focuses on neighborhoods in proximity to development projects like Syracuse's South Side, West Side, and North Side. Community-centered economic inclusion is a development practice outlined by the Brookings Institute, which takes a systems-level approach to building community-level wealth while developing regionally. Community-centered economic inclusion attempts to target four structural factors that shape neighborhood poverty. They are city and regional practices exacerbating poverty, market forces that exacerbate racial or economic segregation, disconnects between those experiencing inequities and those with the power to create structural change, and lastly, discriminatory public policy or private actions that reinforce racial or economic segregation. Community-centered economic inclusion interventions will focus on strategic and targeted investment strategies, have a multidisciplinary scope that includes workforce and community development activities, and integrate the perspectives of underrepresented communities. Tomorrow's Neighborhoods Today is a Syracuse nonprofit bringing together different neighborhood stakeholders to make each neighborhood a better place to live. TNT is comprised of eight sector groups representing downtown Syracuse, the West Side, East Side, Eastwood, the South Side, North Side, Valley, and Lakefront. In order to create a future with Syracuse, there must be a community-centered economic inclusion that engages private organizations, developers, and policymakers with each of the different neighborhoods in Syracuse. Thank you.
2: Okay, well, thank you so much. Thank you, Jenny, for having us. Again, I'm Indaria, and I'll be moderating the conversation today, which will really be informal, and towards the end, we'll have time to get questions from the audience and hear what your feedback and ideas are for our guests here. Really thankful to Syracuse University for leading events like this and allowing conversations as we talk about building a future for Syracuse. So, question one is, in the theme of building a future for Syracuse with Syracuse, what does building a future with Syracuse mean and look like for you? Anyone can start.
3: Well, I'll start. So, when I hear this conversation, I think that then Deputy Mayor Sharon Owens was always intentional in the inner city neighborhoods to make sure that we're at the table, the discussions, the meetings. So, from a bottom-up approach, and we look at Jubilee Homes from that point 8 years ago when we wanted to do a supermarket, and through her leadership, and Helen Husson actually, helped leverage us to do that project. More importantly, they brought in a consultant from Rochester, I forget their name, and that's the only time in Syracuse I've seen an extension survey of black and brown people's lay people putting their voices out there, and there is a covenant that built off of that. And from that, that's what we created, what's called the Connected Court. If you go on our website, and it's a holistic vision of South Fab, West Onondaga, the needs of young people. We're just talking earlier about our stage that Deputy Mayor Sharon at the time really pushed $450,000 to have a state art stage in our community that really would emphasize young people to engage, like in Harlem. So I think the smaller things that they have done, it just makes sense. So there's a big buy-in in our community, an opportunity. And as we talk more, we can talk about how we start filling in the gaps with that. So that's how I see that, is that type of work that was done, really talking with us, not at us.
2: I agree. I think the South Avenue corridor study was important work for the city. I remember being on one of the committees and having all of those different roundtables at Southwest and listening to the people to see what they want, especially in a food desert area like South Avenue. And then that study was replicated to the citywide corridor study, which is nice to get some data and input. And I would love to hear from any other of our guests on what does Syracuse mean and look like for you.
4: I'll go. Before moving to Syracuse, I traveled around the country for a while, a lot of different places, Nashville, Charleston, and just kind of bopped around a lot of different places. For me, the most exciting, fun places were the ones with a good art scene, music scene, and kind of a flair for entrepreneurship. Those were like the most amazing places to me. They were really exciting, and there was just so much going on. The problem with those places is that they were kind of already done up. They're really expensive, and almost felt like you're trying to break into somebody else's scene that was already all done up. Well, what I loved about Syracuse is that it wasn't perfect. That means that you could come here, you could start something, you could be part of, you could grow with the city instead of out of the city. What I kind of the concept of the Gear Factory is parts of a lot of different places, but artists, musicians, entrepreneurs, creative class people, I think these are the kinds of people that really make cities exciting places. And like people have festivals and stuff downtown every year, every weekend, this and that, but people come and they go for those things. I feel like when you can weave arts, culture, and those sorts of things into the fabric of communities, people move to places for that. This makes for an exciting place.
2: I love that, Rick. I love the emphasis on how important arts and culture is to communities. And I love what you're doing at Gear Factory. And I also do love that part about Syracuse. So there's a bunch of different pockets of creatives and creators and artists and musicians that add to the lifestyle of that people love about cities, especially bigger cities, but here in Syracuse.
3: Can I add something to that? So we don't know each other, but listening to you today and going back to this new stage we have, State Art, it makes sense that we collaborate because we have our artists that we do festivals. Mm-hmm. And I'm speaking to this young lady over here.
2: Yeah, the Jubilee.
3: About doing some art there, bringing artists there, mm-hmm. Plays. And I think in the study that was done, if you're going to grow a city and you're going to empower a city, you have to bring young people to the table.
4: Yeah,
3: and so we can talk to us oldies, but unless we be, there ain't nothing wrong being oldie, but you ain't gonna grow a city just relying on oldies. But I'm just gonna say that. But what you're doing and what we're trying to do is bringing that dynamics to our neighborhoods. That's in the neighborhood. So we definitely have to connect you with Stacy Holloway in my office that does work on that work.
4: Yeah, and just to add one more thing to that. Like, kind of the concept of the Gear Factory is that. I think these kinds of people do more than just like live somewhere. They really make a city better. So the Gear Factory was like, how can I create a scenario where the people who do these sorts of things, arts, music, entrepreneurship, community building, can be more successful here instead of somewhere else?
2: Mm-hmm.
4: And then the economic benefits of that are kind of a side effect that should come along with it. But if you focus on the people who do those things first, make sure that they're successful.
3: Yes,
4: that's what you take care of first, and then everything else is a side effect.
5: Can I jump in?
2: Yeah, you're good.
5: I was going to say, I think too, you just kind of see by the diversity of just who's sitting at this panel right now, what Micron has done, and I think what we as a community have done, which we didn't always do for the kind of the decades leading up to where we are today, and is that for once, all of the different parts of our community are actually working together towards a similar goal. Mm-hmm. And it's not to say that we weren't doing good work in our respective corners, but it felt like sometimes we were maybe in silos. And as a result, that good work, while happening here, maybe if they had been collaborating at a larger level, could have happened 10 times as well across a larger area. And for at least the first time, I think, in my lifetime, you see every sector of our community kind of all moving towards a similar goal. And we're having open and honest conversations about the things that are going well, but there are a lot of things that are still not right in our community. And I think for once you see those individuals, again, a Walt who's doing great work in on the southwest side of Syracuse, Rick who's got the Gear Factory, the fact that they're at the table with a Micron representative, with New York State, I think just shows that every voice in this community really matters. And for once, we're actually bringing those individual voices together for a common goal.
2: Yeah, I think that's really important. And speaking of the city's goals and organizations and people coming together more, I want to talk about how can Syracuse make sure that these revitalization efforts reflect the city's current cultural and racial diversity and not just economic goals. So I know you touched on that a little bit, Rick. I don't know if you have more to say about supporting artists and culture and things like that.
4: The Gear Factory is, I don't do that intentionally, but it's just a mashup of a bunch of different types of people, different colored people, different men, women, everything, and the commonality is that they're all artists. But all the things you're talking about kind of just happen.
3: Mm-hmm. I want to add to that. I think for me, this question is earlier today we was having a conversation that today in Syracuse you don't have what we call the social activist ministers. You don't even have the political leadership that's leading the vision, or in the church, the pulpit, talking about what are the concerns of a community to give us our assignment. And I told Sharon Owens yesterday when she spoke at Tucker's Mission Baptist Church, and she was just so inspirational. I said, maybe on Sundays she's a minister. I said, because she thought she wasn't going to be doing minister as much because of her new role. I said, maybe on these Sundays, you can go to some of these churches, give assignments. But more importantly, who's doing with this? I call the gatekeepers today is when DECA was with the Urban Task Force, now they're rebranding in the Lesser Entrepreneur Civic Liberty, the work that she has done for the 81, the water quality. So you have cluster of people in TNT that are being the gatekeepers, the messengers, versus the messengers that I would like to see, and to add to that. And I think as long as they're out here shouting, doing the work and raising these conversations for inclusiveness and these goals, we're in a good place. Mm-hmm. I just want to leave it at that. Mm-hmm.
5: And, you know, I think I'll add too, the saying goes, show me your budget, show me how you spend your money, and I'll see where your priorities are. Mm-hmm. And I think from the state's perspective, you know, this governor and our legislature have demonstrated a commitment to the culture, the arts, and to inclusion. Mm-hmm. And that's demonstrated through things like funding the Blues Fest and the Jazz Fest right here mm-hmm. in Syracuse, yeah. through, you know, on-ramp training, $200 million training program, of which Syracuse was named a flagship, to look at how we do training and workforce development in a different light to ensure it's inclusive of the people who have traditionally been left behind from our economy. And so I think from the state's perspective, just seeing where the investments are being driven. And, you know, so not only do I serve as the regional director for Empire State Development, which is the state's economic development agency, but I also have the title of executive director of the Regional Economic Development Councils, you know, a body that comes together, you know, Joe sits on it as a representative as well, that helps to drive strategic priorities for each individual region. Because what the region's priorities are in Syracuse and in Central New York are vastly different than New York City or Long Island or the North Country. And so instead of the state or Albany saying, this is what we're going to do, here's the money, and just make it work for your region, they take feedback from us and say, tell us what your priorities are, tell us what your need is, and let's match the investment to the need in each individual region. So I really think, and that's not to say the state can't be doing more. I certainly think there are ways that we can constantly be improving. I think we have a great leadership team, both this governor, the, you know, Hope Knight, who's the commissioner of Empire State Development. They truly take the feedback that we give as you know, community leaders, and make changes based on that feedback. So there's always more we can be doing. But I think currently, you know, the budgets that we've seen and the investments made have reflected the needs of this community.
2: And that's important. And Joe, I have the next question for you regarding Micron. What are you guys doing at Micron to make sure that the growth and investment translate into opportunities for natives and longtime residents of Syracuse and not just newcomers coming in?
6: It's a good question. I think, you know, when an investment this size that's mm-hmm. expected to create as many jobs that it is, it's obviously a priority for us to lift up the community around us, but really we have no other choice because we yeah. need the people here to mm-hmm. be able to fill those jobs. I think one of the ways to do that really is to lean on the existing workforce education infrastructure that exists here today. We don't need to reinvent the wheel. I think the other important point is that we're going to need engineers and scientists and PhDs, yes, but by and large, the majority, 60, 70% of the jobs that are going to be created from this investment are in the construction and building trades and in the technician roles that don't require four-year degrees. And so being able to partner in with and invest in the existing infrastructure here that's here today is going to be key. So for example, a couple hundred feet away from where we sit today, we've invested along with Onondaga County in New York State to build a clean room simulation lab at OCC mm-hmm. that is actually populated with Micron equipment, with Micron investment along with the state and county, so that students that are coming to OCC are able to capitalize on that. On the construction side, several years ago, some of the people that Walt just mentioned were really instrumental in creating the Syracuse Build program, which will allow, which really focuses on recruiting people from the city of Syracuse into the building trades. Mm-hmm. And so we're working on making sure that Syracuse Build will be a sourcing model for the project. In the high schools, not too far from here at Corcoran High School, we've partnered with Corcoran to create a PTEC program, which for those of you who don't know about PTEC, it allows kids to start getting college credits while they're in high school. But we've created the state's first semiconductor focused PTEC program at Corcoran High School, and it's looked at as sort of a pilot. We want to bring it other places. So those are just some of the things. Mm-hmm. But I think in order to really do that, you got to partner with, go meet people where they're at and partner with the work that's already being done.
2: Yeah.
3: Yeah, I want to add to that. I think the opening thing about this, when Mike Cronin, and I know my man when he's with the speak, Schumer, so I know the kind of person he is credibility. In what you folks did in the beginning, you formed a task force of inclusiveness of people that we know and trust, the B. Gonzalez, Melly Littlejohn, Sharon, Tim Pennett. So I think by bringing those types of stakeholders to the table,
6: yeah,
3: to help flush this out, and then those early investments, mm-hmm, to the YMCA was important. And if you do your, well, us to do our homework, this was not a one-off, because this is the culture of Micron, of those type of investments. So I think it starts from that point of accountability, and everything else you said trickles down.
5: Yeah. And to that point, I mean, not just that they invested in the YMCA, they're committing $250 million to the community to ensure that everybody has an opportunity for, you know, for, to get a job or to be a part of this growing economy. And I think that's, you know, what we hope good corporate responsibility looks like. And I think Micron has certainly set the model for other places that proceeded to have major investment opportunities in other parts of the country. They set the model for what a community, you know, agreement looks like. But as much as the, you know, there's an onus that falls on Micron, and they're certainly stepping up to that challenge, I think there's definitely a responsibility that falls on us as well. Because if we're going to ensure that everybody has an opportunity to partake in this new economy, you know, there are a million barriers that need to be taken down to make that happen, you know. And as I sit here in a role as an economic developer, even I question, what is economic development? You kind of look at a true definition, and it talks about, you know, building infrastructure and attracting jobs and all that stuff, you know. But I think the role of economic developers is shifting rapidly as well. And now we need to be thinking about childcare as economic development. We need to be thinking about transportation as economic development. Because if you create the jobs, but your workers can't get to those jobs because they're at home taking care of children, or they don't have a car and there's no public transportation to get them there, or they need legal assistance just to be able to get their driver's license back, or whatever it might be, these are all things that fit into the bigger puzzle of economic development. And so we as a state, we as a city, we as a region, we as community partners need to be thinking bigger about, it's not just enough to build the Micron facility. It's not just enough to get them water and power. We need to be doing the things in the community that prepare our community, housing, transportation, mm-hmm, childcare, that ensure that people who want those jobs, and just because you train them doesn't mean they're going to be able to get there. So there, mm-hmm, there's a lot of pieces to this puzzle. And what I can say is, like, we're hyper focused on those things, and we're, mm-hmm, making investments in those things. The governor, childcare is top of her agenda. Anyone who saw her State of the State, childcare was one of the top priorities that she brought up. So we're focused on those things, but, you know, it's we're still a long way away from you know, getting to the goal.
2: Yeah, and I love that. I think that that led us right into the next question on how Syracuse and us as a region move forward when it comes to planning, equity, and collaboration. And a lot of what I heard was around, like, workforce development, training, daycare is a big one. That's a lot of what we heard on the transition team currently. But when we talk about also construction and the opportunity for construction contractors, especially with Syracuse Build, I think I'm curious to know if there's any funding opportunities also. I know there could be the opportunity for our local contractors or small contractors to bid, but they also have to have the funding and the capital to even do so. So are any of you working with, like, your local credit unions or any funding institutions to maybe alleviate some hurdles when it comes to applying and securing capital, so that these construction workers that are going through programs that, like Syracuse Build and other training programs, can actually compete?
3: So let's start. The blessings of Micron has helped Jubilee. So this year we just got groundbreaking with Housing Vision, Ben Lockwood, and Jubilee Homes, of, mm-hmm, a 25 unit apartment building, mostly for young adults that are not dropouts, are homeless. And we also have a 6,000 square feet. So the on-ramp Dr. Charlene Lacey runs that on West Genesee. We was awarded a contract. We're just finalizing the contract. And part of our role with Jubilee Homes, Twiggy Buehler is the director of the program, is to your point, is that we have two co-ops of 61 men and women that are going to learn how to drive heavy equipment in trucks. Plus Jones and Liz out of Quality Equation out of Maryland are providing a class. They was recognized from President Biden at the roundtable discussions some years ago, and we brought them to Syracuse. And to Dan's point, what our program is holistic, we do the transportation, we do connect with the childcare, we do recognize you might have had a criminal record, it's not going to be held against you. We're going to work with you. You get wraparound services. We do all those things, and we're probably the most unique organization that Twiggy Buehler is running this project. So stay tuned. That's going to be announced later on. So hope next week or so.
2: Nice.
3: So that was Micron. Without the Micron, we wouldn't have this opportunity on that. I'll talk about the construction piece later, but I just want to talk about the work. And also Ebony Farrell, what she's doing with Syracuse Build with young men and women that's going through the union. So we're out there doing it. Now we have this one-stop shop on West Genesee. It's the temporary hub into the Sears building is rebuilt, redesigned, reimagined. That'll be the hub. But we also have our own training center, our own simulator equipment. So some, you know, if you ever want to get an opportunity to come see our training center, it's state of the art. It's on 416 West Onondaga at the Housing Vision building. But yeah, we're doing that. Just wanted to lay that out there for that content.
2: Yeah. I think that's really great and important work into also training in capital. So to any one of you, where do you see alignment?
5: Real quick, just, just one other point on the plan. I'm sorry. I don't mean to hog the microphone. I think about this almost, I fall asleep at night thinking about the things that we need to accomplish in this community. And I think the one thing when it comes to planning, and whether it's the city of Syracuse itself, the surrounding suburbs or the greater region, is we need to be thinking differently about our future. And we need to be planning for a growth future, whereas for decades we've been so used to planning for stagnation or even decline. And what that means is, you know, we don't just need to accept whatever offer is thrown out first and foremost. You know, a developer comes, they're going to try to do something the cheapest and easiest way possible. No offense to our developer friends, but they're trying to make a profit. And we as a community, we as a region can demand more. You know, our land has now become one of the most valuable assets that we have as a region. Our water and our power are valuable assets that make us a very attractive place. And so as we're thinking about what we want to be, we should think differently. And we also need to plan for that. And so whether that is from, you know, neighborhood to neighborhood, whether that is from city to city or from, you know, county to county, you should be engaging with your local officials and asking, how are you preparing for this moment? Have you done a comprehensive plan recently? Are your zoning codes up to date? I'm looking at Joe Driscoll in the back, who's very familiar with the city's zoning codes, and kudos to them for getting that across the finish line. It is not an easy process, but the city is now so much better prepared to meet the moment because they have an updated zoning code. I know many of our towns, villages, and other places haven't done a comp plan in 30 years, haven't done rezoning in 30 years, and as a result, they're not going to be prepared when opportunities present themselves. Because this is bigger than just the city of Syracuse. I know this is very city of Syracuse focused, but we as a region have to be thinking collectively, how do we prepare for growth? 100,000 plus new people in this region over the next 20 years. No one in our lifetime has seen that percentage of growth. No one's lifetime, no one's probably grandparents' lifetime has seen that type of growth in this region. So we need to get out of a stagnation mindset and move into a growth mindset.
3: And just added to that, so Ryan McMahon has also given them the money to do the study.
5: Correct.
3: So McMahon is great on that. But also, just flipping back to Doris, what you're saying about the West Side. So Tanya Leonard, raise your hand, Tanya. We just hired our new housing director, and Land Bank and I are collaborating to do 40 homes, 30 singles and 10 duplex. And the reason we wanted to duplex, we want that mother that works at the nursing home to be able to buy a house and leverage the second income to be able to own a home, right? So we was intentional about that. But also with that, we're talking to the neighborhood about let's make sure we redevelop. One of the things we said to Joe early on in Micron, when folks always talking about all these new folks coming here, they're going to be needing mm-hmm. housing. We said we can't forget those on the west side that we're not displacing them, because mm-hmm. we see gentrification around the country. We're pushing marginalized poor peoples out of the market. You know, they can't, not even rentals. And on the west side, what peoples are paying for rent for substandard housing, we're like trying to train

0: does outdoor catering. She has a three-family house, but now she could take one of the floors and make it a kitchen, make it a business. Before, the law wouldn't allow that. So now she got to run around, figure how she's going to go to some church right. and cook. She can now have it in the business. Or you, an attorney, now you can have your second floor, your first floor, your law office, and you live upstairs. Those are game changers mm-hmm. for the zoning that's happened in the Syracuse.
1: Yeah, I think that's really important. And even myself, I had been renovating a 10,000 square foot building that went from residential to mixed use. Because of the rezone. And so the opportunities there become, you get to dream, like Dan said, right? And just thinking about how we can utilize this moment, not only just in Syracuse, but the momentum across New York State for our cities, and people wanting change, but being more open to collaboration. And what I'm hearing is you guys also telling people to show up. So show up at the TNT meetings. There are planning and review meetings that are live. They're on YouTube, but then you can also always go in person, read the CIDA and the TEDCO comments. I always read the Red Sea awards too, so you know what's coming, and add your feedback there. And yeah, Rick.
2: So many things to talk about.
1: So many. Let it go.
2: Yeah. I switched from one thing to another, and I have to remember one of the 20 things I said. On processes, right? Mm-hmm. You know, I said this before. Everything shouldn't have to be so hard, right? Mm-hmm. I'll just be honest. There's a lot of contractors that don't like doing work in the city because it can be, a lot more complicated mm-hmm. than working outside the city, right? But I'm thinking if you wanted to double the economic impact double the economic activity going on in a city in a year, right? If you want to double the amount of permits in a year, right? Cut the permit time in half.
1: Yeah.
2: However you do that, and you would have twice as many projects going through. And the only way that, it seems like a really simple statement, but the only way that statement wouldn't be true is if the line out the door ever ended. And I don't think it would. Mm-hmm. It's kind of like if you had a donut shop and you had people out the door and around the corner. It's not the time to hand out coupons. It's time to hire another cashier.
1: Mm-hmm.
0: Yeah. That's the issue.
2: People going through.
0: Mm-hmm.
2: Right.
0: Mm-hmm. Right.
2: And right. I know everybody's talk a lot about the nuts and bolts about things and construction and learning and all this kind of stuff, but you also have to focus on the fun stuff. And families are important, mm-hmm. but there's a lot of families that are hiding out there right now. They're called single people,
1: mm-hmm.
2: and usually they're in their 20s or 30s. So I think we need to do a lot to attract younger mm-hmm. people in their 20s yeah. and 30s. I used to be one of these people. When I started, I was one of these people.
0: I am like one of those.
2: All of a sudden, one day you're like, oh wait, now the best I can do is hope my kids want to stay.
1: Mm-hmm.
2: But I think we need to do a lot to attract 20 and 30 somethings mm-hmm. to the city. They're excited. The amount of energy that they have overcome a lot of things, and they don't know what they're not supposed to be able to do yet. This is the great part about young
1: mm-hmm.
2: people. I think we had to focus on the fun stuff, right?
0: Mm-hmm.
2: The third place is getting property and zoning, all these different things, development ready. So when you are a small business, you can get through this process. It's hard enough as it is. If we could work a little bit better on that process, it would make those things happen faster. And I just want to say about the Parks Department, I just came to the conclusion, right? So public art has gotten brought in under the umbrella of the Parks Department. They have, of course, they have the parks, they have trail systems. The Parks Department does a lot of stuff. I think if the leadership was done right, it would be viewed as one of the most important economic development
1: mm-hmm.
2: powerhouses of all the city departments, because their job is fun, right? So how would you like that job? Like, what's your job at the parks? Fun, right? And that's about placemaking. That's about making a place where the 50,000 employees might mm-hmm. want to live, right? And bring more people and more opportunities and more businesses.
0: Yeah, I want to add to that. I think that the commissioner there, Saisha is doing that. She's having mm-hmm. those conversations with Sharon. It was intentional with the Darius and the

0: Gen
1: yeah.
0: Gen mm-hmm.
1: yeah.
0: The work that they're
1: Gen
0: doing.
1: X. Gen, yeah,
0: well,
1: Gen
0: X. A, B, C, D, I mean, whatever y'all call yourself. Mm-hmm. But at least she knows that we have to work on mm-hmm. it. And so what's different now, there's an, going back to Dan, we these intentional small tasks has got to become the big things, and mm-hmm. and we're going to get there. And I think what I love about Sharon, even though we're very close, is that in government, you have to, well, who does it the best is Schumer, right? If you don't know how to use the pulpit and carry the note, make the case, make government stop thinking about, Jim Walsh always say, you know, government always wants to do the home, hit the home runs. Jim Walsh used to say, it's the singles and doubles. Mm-hmm. And Sharon is a single and double kind of person. So give her the next few years, we will see this dramatic shift, what you're describing, and we know what you're leading, what her task force is going to happen. Thank
1: yeah,
0: you.
1: A big conversation. We received thousands of comments in third spaces was a huge thing. People want a life outside of work and being home, to stay here, to come here. And I think to Dan's point and partnering with people throughout the region, there is a huge like social opportunity with everything in Rochester and Buffalo, all of the events and the venues and the capacity that they have, to where there could be some opportunity there. And then we have things popping up too, like the Expo Center at the fair and the Lakeview. So I agree, Rick, that third spaces is important, mm-hmm. and there's real opportunity in parks. We heard a lot about people wanting to capitalize on our weather, like in the winter months, and mm-hmm. promoting like skiing and all the other things in the county and other places to make a social or life fun again in Central New York too, which the Parks Department and other regions could also collaborate on. So I think that's really important. And so the final question we have today, and you guys can also add, and we'll go to the audience, is what's one concrete change you believe must happen in the next 5 years to ensure Syracuse growth is inclusive?
0: Let me answer this, because this is, you know, we had a meeting, we recognized Twiggy Monday, Martin Luther King Day. And one of the things I said to the congregation, we had a packed house, is that when you look at Syracuse right now, there's a revolution going on. You look at all the activism, the protesting that's happened around the area. And part of that really helped Mo Brown to organize six people to become newly county ledged and even some Republican areas. It was nothing that either party could have did. It was just folks are fed up. What's missing at the table is Black and Brown people. And my mother always said, if you feel you're marginalized, then you will become marginalized. We have to untap people's not to perceive they're marginalized and raise their voices. And until we get that part right for this question, we can't ask to sit at a table if we don't fight to be at the table. Mm. We can't hold elected officials accountable if we vote people in that don't serve your mission. And so until we get back to that, so some of the greatest warriors of this community, I call the mothers, are no longer on this earth. And today they say a grandmother's 30 years old, 35, you know. But, so it's kind of like that's got to happen. What is it going to take for us if ICE is on the east side, lower east side, I call it AKA Hilltop neighborhood, Park Commons, I call it now. And yet we don't care. But folks in Baldwinville, Camillus, Cicero, they're coming out here downtown fighting against ICE. We got to be a part of the discussion too and stop being marginalized. Thank you.
2: I'll go. And as someone who has lived in this region my entire life, I don't say this as an insult. I say it as a reality. I think we got to stop being so negative and so pessimistic and have a little bit of optimism. It doesn't mean you trust people in power. That doesn't mean that you give them a pass. It doesn't mean you don't do what Walt has said and hold them accountable. But I think that we have in this, and it's not just Syracuse, it's really, I think, an upstate New York ethos. It's that we have for so long received the short end of the stick that it has created generational pessimism. And I think in order for us to really take advantage of this opportunity, we got to lean in. It doesn't mean you give folks a pass, right? You got to do the things Walt was just saying. But you got to take a leap of faith because you can't really truly take part in it if you never believe anything good's going to come out of it.
1: It's really good advice.
3: And I'll build off that because I wrote down almost the exact same thing. And, you know, I said we need to basically kind of change the mentality of the region. I brought it up earlier with us start thinking of ourselves as a growth region. But I think beyond demanding more, we need to demand more of ourselves. And we need to start seeing ourselves as, yes, I belong in that room. Yes, I belong at that table. And part of that falls on the leaders of our community to ensure there are people who look like our community that are in those rooms and at that table. But also, you know, to Walt's point, we need people who are saying, yeah, this is my time, this is my moment, and I'm going to step up to meet it. The other thing I'm going to say, just because, you know, it's been talked about a lot, the mentality, but I think we also, if we're really going to meet this moment, housing is a crisis right now. And there is a stigma around the world, affordable housing, that drives me absolutely bonkers, especially as a regional representative who works with our more rural parts of our region. You know, there is an assumption of what affordability means that is false and, let's be honest, in some cases probably racist. And that is not okay, especially when you're literally, these leaders who are against affordable housing are hurting their own constituents because they don't agree to it. Affordable housing is not bad housing. It is not something that looks terrible. Ask Ben Lockwood. Has anyone gone through a Ben Lockwood affordable housing unit? Has anyone been to the Penfield over over on the north side? Those are some of the most beautiful apartments that are in this city, and they go for, I think, like $800 a month or something like that, which is very affordable compared to the $12,000 or $15,000 or $2,000 a month that some of the other new units are paying. So I would love to see us as a region, and kudos to the city who built affordability requirements into their zoning laws. So now if you're going to receive subsidies and you're building in the city, you are required to have an affordability component. They were told that that was going to kill development. People came in and said, oh, developers are not going to agree to build in the city if you make affordability requirements. Exact opposite is happening. As Rick said, people are lining up. We can't get the permits out the door quick enough. So this idea that, you know, affordability isn't something that we should be fighting for is just false. So, and I'm not saying we need to be combative with people. I have sat in some very difficult rooms. People who hate the state, who hate the governor, who, you know, don't know me, but I say, let's have a conversation and let's talk about what is and what isn't. And I've learned if you try to break bread, build relationships, you can try to move the needle. So that's one of the things I'd like to see change in the next 5 years is what is the definition of affordability? Because everybody deserves safe, healthy, affordable housing.
1: Yeah, I think that's a really, really important point. And also mixed income housing too. There is a lot of opportunity there to, you know, cross and connect and build community with people who might not have access or come against each other. So there are some funding requirements with the city, and I know with the state funding, that where they would require some affordability or the mixed income housing, which hope to see more. So
0: yeah, that's what our 9% tax credit, which makes it unique, is Petrona. A few years ago, Reverend Max Jones and the developer wanted to do low-income housing on Cortland Ave, and they voted against it. The community say, we don't need this abundance of poor housing. You can't build a neighborhood.
1: You need mix.
0: And our projects from 80 AMI to 30%. So we in 2, 3, 4 bedrooms. So we got a cluster. So we're hoping to get that kind of
3: thing. It's not my decision.
0: But they know you. I don't know. they may just, you never know. Say, what you think? I don't, listen, we hit in every, we hit in Townsville, in Albany, talking, knocking on doors. We knock on everybody's door.
1: Yeah.
0: You know, even the janitor, he made a clean that decision room. If he heard anything, you know. But yeah, we have to fight for that, and we feel good. And so that's how you build a neighborhood. And that part of the market study we did.
1: Yep.
0: You have to have that type of development to make a city grow, a community grow.
1: So we just want residents to show up how WA is showing up here for Jubilee.
0: There you go. This is what I do. The staff run everything. I'm the grandpa. I just do the big picture.
1: I love it.
0: Don't give me the details too. I don't have that kind of memory no more.
4: Yes, I'm a very big advocate of mixed income developments, mixed income neighborhoods.
1: You're doing it.
4: And a lot of people think this sounds weird about, like, poverty is not actually the problem.
1: Right.
4: What's a problem is perpetual poverty. It's generational poverty.
1: Yep.
4: It's when people get stuck. Everything should flow. I mean, like, if I ask everybody here who's had less than a stellar income tax return at some point in their life that put them below the poverty line, I would say almost everybody here. The difference is you didn't stay there. You grew out of that, right? So that's the way people should be. They should come into it and go out of it and on to better things and grow throughout their life. I think the affordable housing thing, just to be clear, affordable housing didn't always look nice, and it did not. But the new affordable housing that people have building, I'm really excited.
1: Mm-hmm.
4: The one you mentioned over on the north side, and a lot of the newer affordable housing has looked great, and it fits in and it adds to the neighborhoods.
3: Mm-hmm.
4: Really happy about that. The only the thing I would like to say is I wish that people wouldn't pick teams as much as they do.
1: Mm-hmm.
4: They pick teams, they pick sides. I wish we would drop that and together focus on the goal and realize that we're a Team Syracuse or a Team Onondaga County or Team New York and stop with the stupid bickering about crap that doesn't matter.
1: Yeah.
0: You're right.
5: I want to, again, thank you all, our panelists, for being here, and Andaria for leading our conversation today. Thank you. Thanks, everybody. And, you know, check us out online, Instagram, LinkedIn. We post replays of this. Please share them with your friends. Thanks, everybody, and be safe.
6: 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Our moderator was Andaria Jones, program manager of the Corey Hatchery Business Incubator at Syracuse University. 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
1: I'm Bill Rudman, and this is Footlight Parade, Sounds of the American Musical. This time, Jerry Orbach, Martin Short, Carol Burnett, Jason Alexander, Bebe Neuwirth, Lucille Ball, Brent Spiner, and Alan Alda are among the many TV stars whose work on Broadway is worth celebrating in musicals ranging from Damn Yankees to Grand Hotel. And we are going to hear from 18 of those stars in a jam-packed hour called Familiar Voices. So stick around. As usual, the program comes to you from the Musical Theater Project. The idea of putting Tom Wopat in a musical seems loony, doesn't it? The burly star of TV's Dukes of Hazzard was built for car chases, not show tunes. But in 1999, he co-starred on Broadway in the revival of Annie, Get Your Gun, playing Frank Butler opposite Bernadette Peters' Annie Oakley. And when I checked it out, I learned he had been appearing in musicals on and off since he was 12, including Broadway appearances in Guys and Dolls and City of Angels. He could not have been better.
2: I've had my way with so many girls, and it was lots of fun.

0: Frank?
1: You're coming with us.
2: We'll paint the town red, Frank.
0: Sorry, fellas, I can't make it. I'm getting engaged tonight.
3: What?
0: My defense is...

like a toothless, clawless tiger, like an organ grinder's bear, like a knight without his armor, like Samson without his hair.

0: Yeah.
1: Television's Tom Wopat singing Irving Berlin in the 1999 revival of Annie Get Your Gun. And you know, in 2010, he also co-starred in Sondheim on Sondheim. Well, Wopat is by no means unique. Since the early days of television, many of the small screen's most popular performers have been tempted by the chance to play a larger-than-life character in the musical theater. Lucille Ball is a classic example. In 1960, not long after I Love Lucy ended its marathon run, the star attacked Broadway in a musical called Wildcat. In this canny entrance number written for Lucy by Cy Coleman and Carolyn Lee, she tells you exactly what she wants.
2: But you gotta beat the drum, Janie. You gotta tell them, here we come, pow, pow. You gotta say, stand up and listen. You gotta say, it's us. We're here.

0: a TV icon conquers Broadway, Lucille Ball with Paula Stewart in Wildcat by Cy Coleman and Carolyn Lee, 1960. Let's face it, Lucy was not a natural musical comedy performer. In her 1940s MGM musicals, her singing was usually dubbed. But other TV stars have had song and dance blood coursing through their veins. Consider Bob Hope. In 1936, long before he became a headliner on television, for that matter, even before his road movies with Bing Crosby, Bob Hope held his own on a Broadway stage with the likes of Ethel Merman.
1: I feel a sudden urge to sing the kind of ditty that invokes the spring, so control your desire.

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0: The night is long, the skies are clear, and if you want to go walking, dear, it's delightful, it's delicious, it's lovely.
1: I understand the reason why you're sentimental, 'cause so am I.

0: From Cole Porter's Red Hot and Blue, 1936, a song introduced on Broadway by Ethel Merman and Bob Hope. Now, here are two TV stars from the 1990s. Like Mr. Hope, they cut at least a few of their teeth in musicals. Can you name them?
1: Time has treated our love kindly.

0: Remember the time you winked at a guy and I got a punch in the eye?
1: I may not show it, but I do.
0: Why can't you flirt with the guys that are small instead of the guys that are tall?

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1: Jealous when we kiss.
0: Your kisses are sweet, I like them a lot. They're worth all the trouble I got.
1: Unless you hold me extra.
0: Because I'm jealous as can be, I wish that you would flirt with me.

And she did, too. Go to Hollywood, that is, where she became Ally McBeal's secretary. But in 1992, Jane Krakowski lit up a Broadway stage in Tommy Toon's Grand Hotel with that song by Maury Yeston. And before that, Jason Alexander from the neurotic world of Seinfeld, who performed a very unneurotic Julie Stein and Sammy Kahn song with Faith Prince in Jerome Robbins Broadway, 1988. You know, Bebe Neuwirth, who became a star in TV's Cheers, is also a Broadway baby. She played in Michael Bennett's A Chorus Line and Bob Fosse's Dancin' way before television beckoned. No surprise, then, that in the 1997 revival of Fosse's Chicago, Neuwirth caused a Tony Award-winning sensation. Come on.

0: BB Newirth in Chicago with score by Kander and Ebb. Next up, three TV stars of the 1970s. But we're going to spot all of them in their often overlooked Broadway musicals. Once again, it's quiz time. Name these voices.
1: The Chevy Chase Fan Club is grateful to you, Joe, because you taught us this big lesson.

0: How'd you do? We started pretty easy, and then we got a little tricky. In order of appearance, that was Jean Stapleton, of course, in the mid-1950s, during her musical theater period. The show was Damn Yankees. And then the pre-MASH, Alan Alda, playing Adam, as in Adam and Eve, in Bach and Harnack's The Apple Tree from 1966. And finally, 1.5 years before his Vinnie Barbarino on Welcome Back, Kotter, the virtually unknown John Travolta in Over Here, the swing musical starring the Andrews Sisters, with score by the Sherman Brothers. To close the first half, one of the most gifted comic actors of his generation, Martin Short, who has topped his early TV success on Saturday Night Live, not only by making movies, but by starring in several Broadway musicals. In the revival of Little Me, he had big shoes to fill, taking on all 7 roles created by another great clown, Sid Caesar. Here he is as a nightclub singer.
1: And now it's showtime on the skylight roof. One of France's greatest entertainers, the heartthrob of all 8 continents, Mr. Val Duval and the Val Duvalette.
2: Messieurs et mesdames, bonsoir,
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3: The Skylight Roof is proud to present
2: the host of say 5 continents,
5: direct from Gay Paris.
2: C'est moi,
5: the only,
3: the debonair,
2: the man about town. He sings,
5: he dances,
3: he struts,
2: the expert on the affairs of the heart,
6: Monsieur.

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Oh, my famous boom, boom song. Poor Perrault, I hear him yet, in pursuit of his parrot, with the same old Elgin message to him. But what it was, she never found out, for the point was always drowned out by the violent cannonading of his heart.

0: me.
1: Martin Short in the 1999 revival of Little Me by Neil Simon, Cy Coleman, and Carolyn Lee. You're listening to an hour of familiar voices, TV stars with Broadway credentials. And coming up, John Colum, Angela Lansbury, Dick Van Dyke, and more. I'm Bill Rudman. This is Footlight Parade, Sounds of the American Musical, produced each week by the Musical Theater Project. 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MusicalTheaterProject.org. I wonder how the hardcore Trekkies felt when their beloved, otherworldly Data defected to Broadway. In 1997, the fine actor who portrayed him, Brent Spiner, put on a wig and top coat to play John Adams in the remounting of 1776.
2: Oh, Abigail, come to Philadelphia. Please come.
3: Thank you, John. I do want to. But you know it's not possible now. The children still have the measles. And it appears the farm here in Braintree is failing, John. The chickens and geese have died. And the apples never survived the late frost. How do you suppose Mrs. Jefferson managed to get away?
2: Winters are softer in Virginia.
3: And they're women, John.
2: Fit for Virginians, madam, but pale, puny things beside New England girls.
3: Oh, John, I thank you for that.
2: How goes it with you, Abigail?
3: Not well, John. Not at all well.

0: Brent Spiner and Linda Edmond as John and Abigail Adams in 1776. I want to bring on five actors who scored big time on TV, but when you get right down to it, they're dyed-in-the-wool theater people. And while that cut from 1776 is still fresh, let's go back to the original 1969 production and hear stage veteran William Daniels. Of course, Daniels later played the stuffy, superior Dr. Mark Craig on St. Elsewhere. But it's his passionate John Adams that may be his most remarkable performance.
1: Is anybody there? Does anybody care?

0: Does anybody see what I see?
1: William Daniels. And then there are Angela Lansbury and Bea Arthur. Arthur went on to fame and fortune as TV's Maude, but her 20 years in New York theater included the historic Three Penny Opera in 1954 and her definitive Yenta the Matchmaker in the original Fiddler on the Roof. As for Lansbury, she's had at least three careers. The first early on at MGM, another career late in life as Jessica Fletcher on TV's Murder, She Wrote, and most important, as the First Lady of the American Musical, from MAME in 1966 through Sweeney Todd 13 years later. And it just so happens that in MAME, Lansbury and Arthur together stop the show.
2: I feel it's my duty to tell you it's time to adjust to your age. You try to be peg of my heart when you're Lady Macbeth. Exactly how old are you, Vera? The truth.
3: How old do you think?
2: Oh, I'd say somewhere in between 40

0: Both of them took home Tonys, Angela Lansbury and Bea Arthur in Jerry Herman's Mame. Remember John Colum as the free-spirited Holling Vencour on Northern Exposure? Well, beginning in 1960 with Camelot, John Colum's soaring baritone graced one Broadway musical after another, from On a Clear Day You Can See Forever to Urinetown and The Scottsboro Boys. Here he is in Shenandoah as a pacifist farmer during the Civil War.
1: Stand and show your colors, let all go to war. The Lord will surely bless us, I've heard it all before. I've heard it all 100 times, I've heard it all before. They've always got a holy cause to march you off to war.

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I've heard it all before. They've always got a holy cause that's worth the dying for. Someone writes a slogan, raises up a flag,

0: again a Tony Award-winning performance, John Colum in the 1975 Shenandoah, with score by Gary Geld and Peter Udell. There's one more TV star we're going to remember first for his work in musicals, and that is Jerry Orbach, also known as Lieutenant Lenny Briscoe in Law and Order. The list of the musical theater roles that Orbach originated runs from El Gallo in The Fantastics to Paul, the lame puppeteer in Carnival, to the flashy Billy Flynn and Julian Marsh in Chicago and 42nd Street. And don't forget his shy accountant, Chuck Baxter.
1: She likes

Jerry Orbach in Promises, Promises, 1968, by Neil Simon, Burt Bacharach, and Hal David. Well, so far in this hour, we have revisited 16 actors who became household names on TV, but who have also enriched the art of our musical theater. And for the close, two more. After winning stardom on Broadway, Dick Van Dyke and Carol Burnett basically took over our television screens in the 1960s. But their stage performances are so musical comedy perfect that I get wistful.

What if they had resisted the TV cameras and stayed put in New York? You can title this medley, Broadway's Loss. Gray skies are gone.

young Prince Valdair, after having slain the dragon Fafnir, rescued the princess Grigga, and together they mounted his horse Trigga, and rode off to the castle Vundabar, where they were married and lived happily ever after. Well, I'm glad.

switch. I wonder. 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I'll be finished before I begin.

Carol Burnett and Dick Van Dyke in their musical theater Breakthroughs. Burnett as Princess Winifred the Woebegone in Once Upon a Mattress, the 1959 show with score by Marshall Bearer and Mary Rogers. And leading off, Van Dyke in Strauss and Adams' Bye Bye Birdie, 1960. So our grand total is 18 familiar voices. But there are many, many other TV performers who also thrived on Broadway. For instance, Sean Hayes, Mandy Patinkin, Sarah Jessica Parker, Nancy Walker, Tyne Daly, Betty Buckley, Jackie Gleason, on and on and on. Looks like I better get to work on part two on Footlight Parade. 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They catch the show on WNMU. 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

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You heard TV star Carol Burnett in Once Upon a Mattress, and here's another cut from the same show. This was the hit song.

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0: Live from NPR News in Washington, I'm Ryland Barton. After an Iranian blockade that's lasted nearly 2 months, the U.S. launched a major operation to reopen the Strait of Hormuz. As NPR's Greg Myrie reports, two commercial ships have managed to make it through the strait so far.
1: U.S. Admiral Brad Cooper, the commanding officer, said the first day of the operation wasn't easy.
2: Iran has launched multiple cruise missiles, drones, and small boats at ships that we are protecting. We have defeated each and every one of those threats.
1: Most of the Iranian fire was directed at the merchant ships, though U.S. naval vessels also came under fire. None of the ships was hit. Cooper says the U.S. plans to expand the operation, though it's not yet clear how many commercial ships will be willing to take the risk, even with U.S. protection. Hundreds of merchant ships are still stranded in the Gulf due to Iran's blockade. Meanwhile, the U.S. is still imposing its own blockade against ships going to and from Iranian ports. Greg Myrie, NPR News, Washington.
0: The Supreme Court has put a one-week hold on a ruling that banned the abortion pill mifepristone from being prescribed through telehealth. Last week, a lower court said the pill must be prescribed only in person, reversing a Biden-era rule that allowed it to be prescribed online or over the phone and sent through the mail. That sent providers scrambling, as NPR's Selena Simmons-Duffin reports.
3: Two drug makers appealed to the Supreme Court right away to put a hold on this ruling. They argued that it unleashed regulatory chaos, but there were 2 days of limbo where we heard nothing from the Supreme Court. Doctors and pharmacists and patients who were expecting to use telemedicine mifepristone over the weekend were left scrambling. When it comes to pregnancies, of course, days and hours matter.
0: NPR's Selena Simmons-Duffin. Elon Musk and the Securities and Exchange Commission have agreed to settle a lawsuit related to Musk's purchase of Twitter 4 years ago. NPR's John Ruich reports.
4: Before Musk bought all of Twitter for $44 billion, he bought a bunch of publicly traded shares. The SEC sued him for allegedly failing to disclose his holdings promptly, as required when his position surpassed 5% of the company. It said that allowed him to buy shares at artificially low prices, disadvantaging others. Now the two sides have agreed to settle, with Musk paying a $1.5 million civil penalty. This settlement will clear up one of two big cases related to the Twitter acquisition. In March, a jury in San Francisco found Musk liable for attempting to drive Twitter's stock price down after the takeover. Attorneys said Musk would owe an estimated $2.1 billion in damages to former shareholders. Musk's legal team has vowed to appeal. John Ruich, NPR News.
0: Some states and utilities are trying to get ahead of the wildfire season using AI. Arizona's largest electric utility is installing AI-monitored cameras across its service region. The technology identifies possible smoke and notifies human analysts for quick verification. This is NPR News. California is seeking millions of dollars in penalties from State Farm after an investigation found the insurance company violated state law while handling claims from the 2025 Los Angeles area wildfires. The investigation launched last June found that the state's largest home insurer was delaying and mishandling claims regarding damage to survivors' homes and possible contamination from smoke from the Palisades and Eaton fires. Actors Justin Baldoni and Blake Lively have reached a settlement after a years-long legal dispute. NPR's Claire Lombardo reports.
5: The legal back and forth started after their movie It Ends With Us, which came out in 2024. Baldoni and Lively starred in that movie, and Baldoni directed. Afterwards, Lively claimed she felt uncomfortable on set, that Baldoni made inappropriate comments and improvised physical contact during filming. He denied those claims of sexual harassment, and they were tossed out recently by a federal judge in New York on procedural grounds. But trial had still been moving forward, focusing on a more narrow set of claims, including Lively's allegations that the movie studio and publicist had retaliated against her with a smear campaign. In a joint statement, lawyers for both actors said they hope the settlement brings closure. Claire Lombardo, NPR News.
0: Amsterdam has banned advertisements for both meat and fossil fuel products. Ads for burgers, cars, and airlines have been stripped from billboards, bus stops, and train stations. Amsterdam's trying to become carbon neutral by 2050 and to cut meat consumption in half over the same period. 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
6: 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Other contributors include the estate of Joan B. Kroc, whose bequest serves as an enduring investment in the future of public radio and seeks to help NPR produce programming that meets the highest standards of public service in journalism and cultural expression.

That's TK Blue from his recording, The Tide of Love, with his composition, Never Felt This Way. Right before that, we heard from Hugo Fernandez on guitar, with Christoph Titz on trumpet, Martin Lilich on bass, and Jesus Vega on drums. We heard the composition, Spark of Desire. Let's continue with Miss Tammy McCann from her recording, Do I Move You, with her rendition of Duke Ellington's Don't You Know I Care.

That's Chris Potter from his recording Gratitude, a recording dedicated to all of those great artists, musicians that have paved the way for him and had a great influence on his artistry. We heard Star Eyes, his tribute for Charlie Parker. And you've heard it right here with me, Dee Alexander, and this is Jazz.

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and Harris sound like they're having a ball live at the Blue Llama in Ann Arbor, Michigan, with his rendition of Sunny. And before that, we heard from Miles Davis and his quintet, Alucha, from Roundabout Midnight. Here's Joe Chambers, drummer, percussionist extraordinaire, from his recording, Dance Cobina, with a Joe Henderson composition, Power to the People. And he's supported by Rick Germanson on piano, Mark Lewandowski bass, Emilio Valdez Latin percussion, and Marvin Carter on tenor.

That's Baba Randy Weston from his recording Spirit of Our Ancestors with Blue Moses, supported by Pharoah Sanders on the guitar, Alex Blake and Jamil Nasser on bass, Idris Muhammad on drums, and Danny Big Black Ray on percussion, and Yasir Chadley also on percussion. Thank you so much for joining me during this hour of music. I hope you've enjoyed it. I've had a great time sharing it with you. Until we are together again, please take care of yourself. You're with D. Alexander. This is Jazz.

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0: Live from NPR News, I'm Giles Snyder. President Trump hosted a small business summit at the White House today with the Iran war in the backdrop.
1: Can't let them have a nuclear weapon or you're going to have, you'd have problems like nobody would believe. And it's going very well.
0: Trump spoke as fighting in the Middle East flared up again today. The U.S. and Iran launched fresh volleys after President Trump announced a new effort to reopen the Strait of Hormuz to ship traffic. The U.S. military says it sank six small Iranian boats, and the United Arab Emirates says an oil port came under attack by Iranian missiles. In a social media post, Iran's foreign minister warned that the U.S. and the UAE should be wary of being dragged back into a quagmire. The national average for a gallon of regular gas around $4.46 in California at $6.11, up nearly 35 cents in just 1 week. The oil cartel OPEC has announced a boost in production, but as NPR's Camilla Domonoske reports, that will not provide any near-term relief.
2: OPEC and its allies have lost some of their leverage over markets now that United Arab Emirates has left the group. But the bigger problem is that key members rely on the Strait of Hormuz to export crude. So whatever OPEC announces, the biggest question remains how many ships are getting through that key waterway. And the answer to that is not many between Iranian tolls and the U.S. blockade. In the U.S., gasoline prices had been easing since the ceasefire announcement, but between the global oil supply crisis and U.S. refinery outages, prices are rising aggressively again. Camilla Domonoske, NPR News.
0: The Secret Service says it exchanged gunfire with an armed suspect near the White House on Monday. The incident led to a brief White House lockdown and happened not long before Vice President J.D. Vance's motorcade passed through the area. The Secret Service says there is no indication that Vance's motorcade was a target. Officials say the suspect has been hospitalized and that a minor was shot but not seriously injured. GameStop has proposed buying eBay with an eye toward creating a rival to Amazon. GameStop offering about $56 billion in a long shot bid, as NPR's Alina Selyuk reports.
3: eBay says it received no notice or outreach before GameStop made its takeover bid. And eBay as a company is about four times bigger than GameStop. Still, in a statement, eBay says it will bring the proposal to its board for review. In recent years, GameStop, under its CEO Ryan Cohen, has risen in profile as a darling of meme stock investors. Cohen is the founder of pet goods company Chewy, and he had a prominent stake in Bed Bath & Beyond before its spiral into bankruptcy. GameStop has recently built up a stake in eBay, which lately has been working to refresh itself. eBay is trying to go after younger shoppers with trading cards and secondhand fashion. In February, eBay said it's buying Depop, a popular secondhand clothing app. Alina Selyuk, NPR News.
0: This is NPR. The state of New Mexico is asking a judge to declare the parent company of Facebook, Instagram, and WhatsApp a public nuisance. The state wants Meta to pay $3.7 billion and overhaul its platforms to protect young users. Opening statements began Monday in the second phase of a landmark trial. In the first phase, jurors ordered $375 million in civil penalties against Meta after determining that Meta knowingly harmed the mental health of children and concealed what it knew about sexual exploitation on its platforms. The 2026 Pulitzer Prizes have been announced, and NPR's Anastasia Tsiolkas reports.
4: The Fiction Prize went to author Daniel Krauss for his novel Angel Down, a story of World War I soldiers who find a fallen angel among the dead, a tale that Krauss tells entirely within one sentence. Other winners include historian Jill Lepore for her engaging book We the People, A History of the U.S. Constitution. The audio journalism winner was the staff of the podcast Pablo Torre Finds Out, which investigated how the Los Angeles Clippers seemingly ducked the NBA salary cap rule by funneling extra money to their star forward, Kawhi Leonard, via an endorsement deal. The board also gave a special citation to Miami Herald journalist Julie K. Brown for her work in 2017 and 2018 investigating Jeffrey Epstein, whose crimes are still very much part of today's discourse. Anastasia Tsiolkas, NPR News, New York.
0: Stocks in Asia mixed in Tuesday trading after Wall Street turned lower. I'm Giles Snyder, NPR News.
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The talented John Mason on piano from his recording, The Southern Suite. We heard his composition, Final Voyage, and he's supported by Chris Lewis on tenor, Tony Glausy, trumpet, Felix Mosholm, bass, and Domo Branch on drums. And right before that, we heard from the man on bass, Neil Swainson, from the recording Fire in the West, with Renee Rosnes piano, Lewis Nash drums, Brad Turner trumpet, Kelly Jefferson on tenor, and we heard the composition Late Afternoon. Let's continue with Dee Daniels and Denzel Sinclair from their recording Let It Shine, Let It Shine, with her rendition of Sometimes It Snows in April, a Prince composition.

That's Sonny Stitt from Legends of Acid Jazz with Where is Love, a song from the Tony Award-winning British musical Oliver in the 1968 film of the same name. And you've heard it right here with me, Dee Alexander, and this is Jazz.

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Music to put you in a mood. John Coltrane, Central Park West. And before that, Duke Ellington from the Queen Suites. The Ellington Suites, the single petal of a rose. Started things off with the Prince of Cool, Mr. Chet Baker. The night we called it a day. Let's continue with Miss Irene Krall from her recording, Where is Love? And let's take a listen to Love Came on Stealthy Fingers.

That's Doug Karn and his West Coast Organ Band from Free For All, Howard Wiley, Dr. Teodos Avery, and Desron Claiborne with the classic of Bobby Hutcherson's Little Bee's Poem. And you've heard it right here with me, Dee Alexander, and this is Jazz.

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0: Live from NPR News, I'm Giles Snyder. Fighting in the Middle East flared up again Monday. The U.S. and Iran launched fresh volleys after President Trump announced a new effort to reopen the Strait of Hormuz to ship traffic. The U.S. military says it fired on Iranian forces and sank six small boats. The United Arab Emirates says an oil port came under attack by Iranian missiles. NPR's Jackie Northam.
1: It's hard to say exactly why Iran launched these attacks, but the timing, of course, suggests it has to do with the U.S. decision to launch this Project Freedom, you know, to try and open up the Strait of Hormuz. Mm-hmm. And as Greg says, the U.S. shooting down of some Iranian drones and missiles and attacking some smaller Iranian ships today. The UAE is an ally of the U.S. and supports it in the war against Iran, and these attacks on the UAE could be Iran's way of retaliating.
0: In a social media post, Iran's foreign minister warned that the U.S. and the UAE should be wary of being dragged back into a quagmire. Trump administration suing Minnesota to try to block the state's lawsuit against the fossil fuel industry. NPR's Michael Copley reports on this latest effort by the administration to shield oil and gas companies from a wave of climate litigation.
2: The Justice Department says Minnesota should be barred from suing the fossil fuel industry over the impacts of climate change because, it argues, the federal government has sole authority to regulate greenhouse gas emissions. Minnesota's lawsuit, filed in 2020, alleges the fossil fuel industry misled people for decades about the dangers of burning fossil fuels. The state says it's already suffered billions in economic damage from rising temperatures. Minnesota Attorney General Keith Ellison said this new DOJ suit is meritless and should be dismissed. The oil and gas industry says the same for climate lawsuits like Minnesota's, and that climate change is an issue for Congress to deal with, not the courts. Michael Copley, NPR News.
0: Federal transportation officials investigating an incident involving a United Airlines plane that struck a light pole in a truck while landing yesterday at the airport in Newark. NPR's Joel Rose reports.
3: Dash cam video footage appears to capture the moment the Boeing 767 passenger jet struck a truck on the New Jersey Turnpike. The driver of the truck was taken to the hospital with minor injuries and released. New Jersey State Police say a landing tire and the underside of the plane collided with the tractor trailer and a light pole during its final approach to the runway at Newark Liberty International Airport. United Airlines Flight 169 was arriving from Venice, Italy. None of the 221 passengers or 10 crew members on board the plane were injured, the airline said, although the plane was being evaluated for damage. Joel Rose, NPR News.
0: State media in China reporting on a deadly explosion at a fireworks plant. At least 21 people reported dead, more than 60 others injured. Hundreds of rescuers have been deployed. This is NPR News. Officials in Colombia say a dozen coal miners are trapped inside a mine in central Colombia following an explosion. The province's governor says 15 miners were inside the mine when the explosion occurred. He said on social media that three were able to escape on their own and that one has been taken to a hospital. A landfill site in Chile is ranked at the top in a global list prepared by the United Nations Environment Program as the world's single highest emitter of methane. John Bartlett reports.
4: The trash dump in Tiltil, 60 kilometers north of Santiago, tops the list of 50 human origin sites with more than 100,000 tons of methane emitted per year, surpassing even industrial oil and gas facilities elsewhere on the planet. The study, based on data from nearly 30 satellites, also identified another Chilean landfill among the 10 largest global emitters, highlighting the impact of waste management on the climate crisis. The report says the emission sources release the amount of methane comparable to 24 million gas-powered cars driven for 1 year. For NPR News, I'm John Bartlett in Santiago, Chile.
0: The World Health Organization says it's working to evacuate two people who are showing symptoms of the deadly hantavirus following a suspected outbreak aboard a cruise ship off Cape Verde in the North Atlantic. The ship with nearly 150 people on board is waiting for help after three passengers died. Cape Verde said Monday it's not allowing the ship to dock. As a precaution, passengers have been asked to remain in their cabins. This is NPR News.
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Miss June Christie with her debut solo album, From Something Cool, The Night We Called It a Day, recorded in 1953 with the orchestra of Peter Rugolo and her husband on saxophone, Bob Cooper. And right before that, we heard from John Coltrane from Live at the Village Vanguard, The Master Takes with Spiritual. Let's continue with Errol Garner from his recording Gemini, When a Gypsy Makes His Violin Cry. And he's supported by Ernest McCarty Jr. on bass, Jimmy Smith percussion, Jose Mangual on Kungas.

The soothing voice of John Lucien from The Best of John Lucien with Love Everlasting. And you've heard it right here with me, Dee Alexander. And this is Jazz.

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That's Jennifer Wharton from her Bonegasm recording, Grit and Grace, her composition, Be Normal. Right before that, we heard from Jeff Bradfield, Richard D. Johnson, John Tate, and Samuel Jewell from their recording, Our Heroes, with a Richard D. Johnson composition, Korea. Let's continue with Bobby Watson from back home in Kansas City. And he's supported by Jeremy Pelt on trumpet, Cyrus Chestnut piano, Curtis Lundy bass, Victor Jones on drums. And we're going to take a listen to Our Love Remains with the voice of Carmen Lundy.

the bright and nimble fingers of Bobby Broom on guitar, with Dennis Carroll bass, Kobe Watkins drums, and Justin Dillard on piano from the recording Keyed Up. We heard the composition Quicksilver, composed by Horace Silver, and this recording lists composers who have been an important part of his musical life, namely Bud Powell, McCoy Tyner, James Williams, Mulgrew Miller, Errol Garner, Chick Corea, Horace Silver, and Herbie Hancock. Thank you for joining me during this hour. I've had a great time sharing this music with you. Hope you've enjoyed it as well. Until we are together again, please take care of yourself. You're with D. Alexander. This is Jazz.

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0: Live from NPR News, I'm Giles Snyder. The U.S. and Iran launched fresh volleys Monday. U.S. officials say the military destroyed several small Iranian boats in the Strait of Hormuz. And the Iranians attacked U.S. ships protecting oil tankers and an oil port in the United Arab Emirates. NPR's Quil Lawrence reports on the attacks amid President Trump's latest effort to reopen the strait.
1: Admiral Brad Cooper said that U.S. forces are working to create a safe passage for stranded oil tankers through the strait, and that this is a defensive mission on behalf of the international community affected by Iran's blockade. Speaking to reporters by phone, he said U.S. warships and tankers took no damage.
2: I can confirm there's been no U.S. military ships hit, and I wouldn't go into the details of whether the ceasefire is over or not.
1: The ceasefire question is key to the debate over whether the war with Iran has passed the 60-day mark and would require congressional approval under the War Powers Resolution. Last week, President Trump said in a letter to Congress that the ceasefire meant the war was, quote, terminated before the 60-day mark, despite ongoing naval blockades, which are acts of war. Quil Lawrence, NPR News.
0: U.S. Supreme Court has at least temporarily restored access to the abortion pill mifepristone. The court put a one-week hold on a federal court ruling last week that banned mifepristone from being prescribed through telemedicine and dispensed through the mail. NPR's Selena Simmons-Duffin.
3: Two drug makers appealed to the Supreme Court right away to put a hold on this ruling. They argued that it unleashed regulatory chaos, but there were 2 days of limbo where we heard nothing from the Supreme Court. Doctors and pharmacists and patients who were expecting to use telemedicine mifepristone over the weekend were left scrambling. When it comes to pregnancies, of course, days and hours matter.
0: NPR's Selena Simmons-Duffin reporting now to the Supreme Court's ruling on the Voting Rights Act. Alabama, the first of several Republican-controlled southern states moving to change their congressional maps. NPR's Debbie Elliott reports that civil rights activists turned up at the state house on the first day of a special session of the state legislature.
4: Patricia Jeter says she came from Tuskegee to fight back.
5: Because they're interested in rezoning. And I'm interested in voting because I don't believe that the President of the United States or anybody else has a right to take away my God-given right. So I'm here.
4: Alabama House Speaker Nathaniel Ledbetter says there's an opportunity for Republicans to win all seven of Alabama's congressional seats.
6: The people voted to have the supermajority as the way it is today. And so, this is the voice of the people.
4: The Supreme Court effectively removed race as a consideration for drawing congressional districts. Debbie Elliott, NPR News, Montgomery.
0: This is NPR News. Police in Oklahoma are searching for suspects in a shooting over the weekend that sent at least 18 people to hospitals. Police say the violence erupted at an unsanctioned party jammed with young people at a public park near Arcadia Lake, just north of Oklahoma City. No arrests have been made. The number of 100-year-olds expected to quadruple over the next two decades. NPR's Allison Aubrey reports on a new tool that can help people think through how to plan for a long lifespan.
7: When it comes to navigating a long life, Joe Coughlin of the MIT Age Lab says there's more to the equation than your retirement savings. He and his collaborators developed the Longevity Preparedness Index that helps explore all the factors that can help people thrive in the decades ahead.
8: Where are you going to live? What community did you pick? How do you provide care? How will you receive care? Essentially your social connection.
7: The quiz was developed in tandem with John Hancock, a life insurance company that has launched a longevity initiative. A score is determined by answers across eight domains, including life transitions, community, care, and home life, and can help reveal both the potential challenges and opportunities of the decades ahead. Allison Aubrey, NPR News.
0: Fashion had its biggest night Monday. A-list stars and cultural leaders took to the steps of New York's Metropolitan Museum for the annual Met Gala. There have been calls to protest the event over Amazon founder Jeff Bezos' sponsorship. He and his wife were named honorary chairs. New York City Mayor Zohrab Mamdani turned down an invitation, saying his focus is on making New York City affordable. This is NPR.
9: 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Other contributors include the estate of Joan B. Kroc, whose bequest serves as an enduring investment in the future of public radio and seeks to help NPR be the model for high-quality journalism in the 21st century. 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
1: Three of the top vocalist masters, and with Miss Annie Ross in there, mistress of vocalist, Lambert, Hendricks, and Ross from Everybody's Boppin' with Come On Home. And before that, we heard from Paul Chambers and his sextet, and the composition was entitled Nita from Whims of Chambers. Paul Chambers on bass, Donald Byrd trumpet, Coltrane, John Coltrane tenor and composer, Kenny Burrell guitar, Horace Silver piano, Philly Joe Jones on drums. Let's continue with Ben Patterson from The Way of the Groove. He's on trombone with Sean Purcell guitar, Louis Hernandez tenor, Harry Appleman Hammond B3, Paul Henry bass, and Todd Harrison on drums. Take a listen to Anniversary Patio.

Vicente Archer from his recording Short Stories, accompanied by Gerald Clayton on piano, the composition entitled Lighthouse. And you heard it right here with me, Dee Alexander. This is Jazz.

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empty. The dance floor's deserted. And you play the same love song. Oh, yes. It's the tenth time you've heard it. Yes, man, it's the beginning. Just one of those clues. You had your first lesson.

Ella Fitzgerald and Louis Armstrong from Ella and Louis Again. We heard Learning the Blues, and they are supported by Oscar Peterson Piano, Herb Ellis Guitar, Ray Brown Bass, Louis Belson on drums. And before that, we heard from Mr. Victor Garcia from his recording A Time in Space with his composition At the Helm Again, or At the Helm Once More, I should say. And coming up next is Theo Hill on piano from his recording Promethean with a Duke Pearson composition, Is That So? And he's supported by Yasushi Nakamura bass, Mark Whitfield Jr. drums.

Carla Bley from her recording Sextet with the beautiful composition Lawns, supported by Larry Willis piano, Steve Swallow bass, Victor Lewis drums, Don Elias percussion. You've heard it right here with me, D. Alexander. This is Jazz.

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0: Live from NPR News, I'm Giles Snyder. President Trump hosted a small business summit at the White House Monday with the Iran war in the backdrop.
1: Can't let them have a nuclear weapon or you're going to have, you'd have problems like nobody would believe. And it's going very well.
0: Trump spoke as fighting in the Middle East flared up again. The U.S. and Iran launched fresh volleys Monday after President Trump announced a new effort to reopen the Strait of Hormuz to ship traffic. NPR's Greg Myrie reports that two commercial ships have managed to make it through the strait so far.
2: U.S. Admiral Brad Cooper, the commanding officer, said the first day of the operation wasn't easy.
3: Iran has launched multiple cruise missiles, drones, and small boats at ships we are protecting. We have defeated each and every one of those threats.
2: Most of the Iranian fire was directed at the merchant ships, though U.S. naval vessels also came under fire. None of the ships was hit. Cooper says the U.S. plans to expand the operation, though it's not yet clear how many commercial ships will be willing to take the risk, even with U.S. protection. Hundreds of merchant ships are still stranded in the Gulf due to Iran's blockade. Meanwhile, the U.S. is still imposing its own blockade against ships going to and from Iranian ports. Greg Myrie, NPR News, Washington.
0: The Secret Service says it exchanged gunfire with an armed suspect near the White House on Monday. The incident led to a brief White House lockdown and happened not long before Vice President J.D. Vance's motorcade passed through the area. The Secret Service says there is no indication that Vance's motorcade was a target. Officials say the suspect has been hospitalized and that a minor was shot but not seriously injured. GameStop has proposed buying eBay with an eye toward creating a rival to Amazon. GameStop offering about $56 billion in a long shot bid, NPR's Alina Selyuk reports.
4: eBay says it received no notice or outreach before GameStop made its takeover bid. And eBay as a company is about four times bigger than GameStop. Still in a statement, eBay says it will bring the proposal to its board for review. In recent years, GameStop under its CEO Ryan Cohen has risen in profile as a darling of meme stock investors. Cohen is the founder of pet goods company Chewy, and he had a prominent stake in Bed Bath & Beyond before it spiraled into bankruptcy. GameStop has recently built up a stake in eBay, which lately has been working to refresh itself. eBay is trying to go after younger shoppers with trading cards and secondhand fashion. In February, eBay said it's buying Depop, a popular secondhand clothing app. Alina Selyuk, NPR News.
0: Tuesday is Election Day in Ohio and Indiana. Primary voting will be coming to a close in those two states. In Indiana, several incumbent Republican state senators are facing challengers backed by President Trump. They voted against a Trump-backed push for new congressional maps. This is NPR News. Lawmakers in multiple southern states are meeting this week to consider redistricting plans following the U.S. Supreme Court's ruling that weakened the Voting Rights Act. Republican Alabama Governor Kay Ivey called legislators into special session Monday, which could enable a new date for a congressional primary in that state. Tennessee Republican Governor Bill Lee has announced a special session to start Tuesday to redraw the state's U.S. House districts. And Louisiana lawmakers also in session to consider how to redraw districts after the Supreme Court struck down a majority black Louisiana district. The 2026 Atlantic hurricane season starts next month, and federal officials say now is the time to prepare. Nick Gilmore of member station Radio IQ reports on National Hurricane Preparedness Week.
5: Dan Brown with the National Hurricane Center says people in coastal areas should first figure out if they live in an evacuation zone. And those farther inland should also take note. Hurricane Helene is a prime example of the potential impact in mountainous areas.
6: Only about 10% of the fatalities are actually from wind, but about 90% are from water. That can either be from storm surge or that inland flooding.
5: Brown says there have been more deaths from inland flooding connected to tropical systems in the last decade or so than ever before. Knowing where to go if you need to evacuate is vital, but now is also a good time to stock up on non-perishable food, water, medication, and other supplies. The Atlantic hurricane season runs through November. For NPR News, I'm Nick Gilmore.
0: And I'm Giles Snyder. This is NPR News.
7: 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And Jarl and Pamela Mohn, focusing on civil liberties, foster youth, public radio, and the arts.

from the recording Inside Betty Carter, one of my favorite vocal versions of My Favorite Things. And right before that, Godwin Lewis, composer, musician, from his recording Psalms and Proverbs, we heard Showers of Blessings. Right before that, we heard from Mr. Charlie Porter on trumpet from his recording Hindsight, with the title track from the recording Hindsight. Let's continue with bassman Alexander Claffey from his recording Memento. Let's take a listen to the composition Tasia.

I certainly appreciate you tuning in. If you have any questions or comments, please reach out to us at jazznetwork@wfmt.com. 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

That's Dan Trudell from his recording Fishing Again, a tribute to Clyde Stubblefield and Dr. Lonnie Smith, supported by Mike Standall guitar, Dana Hall drums, Pat Mallinger alto, John Wojciechowski tenor, and Joel Adams on trombone. We heard the composition Chocolate Martini. And right before that, we heard from Wayne Escoffery from his recording Like Minds, with the voice of Gregory Porter guest starring on My Truth. Let's continue with drummer Ernesto Cervini from his recording Joy, and the composition Surprised by Joy.

The beautiful sound of Brandy Younger on harp from her recording Brand New Life with If It's Magic. And before that, we heard from Charles McPherson's Jazz Dance Suites recording. We heard the song Praise, beautifully sung by Lorraine Castellanos with Yotan Silberstein on guitar. If you would like to reach out to us, you may do so by emailing us at jazznetwork@wfmt.com. Certainly would love to hear from you. I've had a great time sharing this music with you. Hope you've enjoyed it as well. Until we are together again, please take good care of yourself. You're with D. Alexander. This is Jazz.

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0: Live from NPR News, I'm Giles Snyder. Fighting in the Middle East flared up again Monday. The U.S. and Iran launched fresh volleys after President Trump announced a new effort to reopen the Strait of Hormuz to ship traffic. NPR's Jackie Northam.
1: It's hard to say exactly why Iran launched these attacks, but the timing, of course, suggests it has to do with the U.S. decision to launch this Project Freedom, you know, to try and open up the Strait of Hormuz. And as Greg says, the U.S. shooting down of some Iranian drones and missiles and attacking some smaller Iranian ships today. The UAE is an ally of the U.S. and supports it in the war against Iran. And these attacks on the UAE could be Iran's way of retaliating.
0: NPR's Jackie Northam. In a social media post, Iran's foreign minister warned that the U.S. as well as the UAE should be wary of being dragged back into a quagmire. President Trump hosted a small business summit Monday and touted his economic agenda. NPR's Deepa Shivaram reports that Americans' outlook on the economy and Trump's handling of it have declined as the war with Iran has dragged on.
2: Trump has continually said the war in Iran would not last more than 6 weeks. Now his message to Americans is that the war isn't lasting as long as other conflicts.
3: Went to like, what, 6 weeks? They said, what's taking so long? We were in Vietnam 19 years. We're in Iraq for many years, 10 years, 12 years.
2: In the meantime, Trump's approval rating on his handling of the economy has declined, even among his supporters. Trump also lamented that the Supreme Court ruled against him on many of his tariff policies. He insisted that his tariff policies made the U.S. rich, but the U.S. government is now paying businesses back billions of dollars after the court said Trump's tariffs were unconstitutional. Deepa Shivaram, NPR News, The White House.
0: The U.S. Supreme Court has paused a lower court ruling that restricted telehealth access to the abortion medication mifepristone. Montana Public Radio's Aaron Bolton reports if that decision is ultimately upheld, women in rural states like Montana could be affected the most.
4: Medication abortions in the U.S. typically use two drugs, mifepristone and misoprostol. That combination is used in roughly 85% of abortions overseen by Planned Parenthood of Montana. CEO Martha Fuller says most women in the state would have to drive 90 miles or more if they couldn't get those medications in the mail.
5: You're talking about people who may have other children. They might have jobs they can't get time off from. They may have to figure out transportation.
4: Fuller says her doctors are preparing for the possibility of shifting to using only misoprostol, which can still be mailed. But that can come with additional side effects. For NPR News, I'm Aaron Bolton in Columbia Falls, Montana.
0: This is NPR News. The state of New Mexico is asking a judge to declare the parent company of Facebook, Instagram, and WhatsApp a public nuisance. The state wants Meta to pay $3.7 billion and overhaul its platforms to protect young users. Opening statements began Monday in the second phase of a landmark trial. In the first phase, jurors ordered $375 million in civil penalties against Meta after determining that Meta knowingly harmed the mental health of children and concealed what it knew about sexual exploitation on its platforms. A new plan for managing the Colorado River would make it much easier for cities in Arizona to tolerate cuts to their water supply. From member station KJZZ, Alex Hager reports the proposal was co-signed by Arizona, California, and Nevada.
6: Those states would leave water in the Colorado River as part of an effort to prop up dangerously low reservoirs. Arizona would still have to take cuts, but they would not be as deep as suggested in a previous plan. Patrick Dent is with the Central Arizona Project, which brings Colorado River water to the Phoenix area.
7: It's the difference between devastating, impossible to manage cuts that would have real impacts on some of those communities' residents to something that's manageable.
6: The plan would still need approval from federal water managers, but they appear likely to pass at least parts of the new proposal. For NPR News, I'm Alex Hager in Phoenix.
0: Stocks in Asia mixed in Tuesday trading after Wall Street turned lower. Oil prices remain elevated above $113 a barrel. 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
9: Dave Schwann here, welcoming you on in. 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Alto saxophonist James Spaulding up next with Don Sickler on trumpet, John Hicks on piano, Ray Drummond bass, Kenny Washington drums. This is from James's recording called Escapade. Here's a Hank Mobley tune. Get ready for this. It's called The Break.

James Spalding from his recording Escapade and a Hank Mobley tune called The Breakthrough. That kind of recalls the exciting Blue Note sessions from the 1950s and 60s, doesn't it? It should, for a number of reasons. Hank Mobley was recording for Blue Note at that time. And for the majority of those Blue Note recordings, Rudy Van Gelder was the engineer. He was the engineer on this recording as well. James, as we say, on alto, Don Sickler on trumpet here, John Hicks piano, Ray Drummond bass, Kenny Washington on drums for Hank Mobley's The Breakthrough. Here is something classic from Dexter Gordon.

Dexter Gordon, going back to 1970 for that one, Star Eyes. Some veteran players here backing up Dexter, who, of course, we heard on tenor sax, Wynton Kelly on piano, Sam Jones on bass, Roy Brooks, the drummer. The original album was on the Prestige label. It was called The Jumpin' Blues. We took it from a compilation, also on Prestige, called Dexter Gordon, The Art of the Ballad. Drummer Billy Higgins and his quintet up next, featuring Harold Land here on tenor, Oscar Brashear trumpet, Cedar Walton the pianist, and David Williams on bass. Here is Cedar Walton's The Vision.

One of the many wonderful pieces of music by Cedar Walton. This called The Vision, played here by the Billy Higgins Quintet with Cedar on piano. Of course, Billy Higgins out front on drums. Billy and Cedar, by the way, played in a wonderful trio called the Sweet Basil Trio back in the 1990s. Ron Carter was the bassist. Here on bass, David Williams, Harold Land on tenor, and Oscar Brashear trumpet. The recording called the Billy Higgins Quintet. A lot more jazz to come. We hope you can stay with us. Dave Schwann here. Thank you for joining us. And we'll be hearing Cedar Walton leading his own group in just a couple moments. But first, here is Barbara Morrison with a tribute to the great Joe Williams.

0: Barbara Morrison with her tribute to Joe Williams called Thinking of You, Joe. That's also the name of her CD. Along with Barbara, Phil Wright on piano.
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0: Here's Cedar Walton with music of Wayne Shorter, Hammerhead.

Wayne Shorter's Hammerhead, done there by Cedar Walton. That's from his recording One Flight Down, with Cedar on piano, David Williams on bass, who we heard with Cedar together with Billy Higgins a little while ago, the drummer here, Joe Farnsworth. You're listening to Jazz with Dave Schwann and guitarist Jim Hall.

the eternally beautiful music of Duke Ellington, Prelude to a Kiss. From Jim Hall's classic recording, All Across the City, the Jim Hall Quartet featuring Jim on guitar, Gil Goldstein on keyboards there, Steve Laspina bass, and Terry Clark on drums. Here is another guitarist, Kenny Burrell, with Chet Baker.

September Song from Chet Baker, originally from the album Chet, with Kenny Burrell on guitar, Paul Chambers bass, Connie Kay on drums. It's also available on the Best of Chet Baker. Here is the SF Jazz Collective.

The SF Jazz Collective, live at their home base, the SF Jazz Center in San Francisco, with Joshua. That's off a 2-CD set called The Music of Miles Davis and Original Compositions. Miles Davis and Victor Feldman collaborating on Joshua. We heard Miguel Zinon alto, David Sanchez tenor, Sean Jones trumpet, Robin Eubanks trombone, Warren Wolf vibes, Edward Simon piano, Matt Penman bass, Obed Calvert drums. We thank you so much for joining us this hour and hope you enjoyed all the great American music we call jazz. Dave Schwann finishing up with Lauren Sevian from her recording Bliss and her tune Minimal Moves.

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0: Live from NPR News, I'm Giles Snyder. Shipping companies and organizations say there is a lack of information about President Trump's new plan to help guide commercial ships through the Strait of Hormuz. Iran threatening to attack any commercial vessels and U.S. warships that try to transit the strait without its permission, NPR's Jackie Northam reports.
1: President Trump announced the so-called Project Freedom on Sunday, but gave no details about how it will work, especially as Iran has not signed on to the plan. The International Transport Workers Federation says at the moment there's little clarity of how Project Freedom will provide safe evacuation, and that no seafarer or ship should be asked to transit the Strait of Hormuz without a full guarantee of safety. Hapag-Lloyd, one of the largest shipping companies in the world and which has several vessels stuck around the strait, says in a statement that its risk assessment remains unchanged and that the Strait of Hormuz remains closed for Hapag-Lloyd until further notice. Jackie Northam, NPR News.
0: U.S. military says two merchant ships made it through the strait, but the effort to reopen the shipping lane appears to have led to fresh volleys from the U.S. and Iran. Officials in the UAE say an oil port was set on fire by an Iranian strike. The U.S. says it destroyed six small Iranian boats. More than 170 activists who participated in a flotilla trying to reach Gaza with humanitarian aid are returning home. They were intercepted last week by the Israeli military off the coast of Crete, as Duri Biscarat reports from Istanbul.
2: Spanish citizen Saif Abu Sheikh and Brazilian citizen Tiago Avila remain in pretrial detention in Israel after being taken from their boat, part of the Global Sumud flotilla. Avila's wife, Sara Sosa, said she was told by Brazilian embassy officials who visited Avila that he was visibly bruised after the interrogations. Avila also reported being shown photos during the interrogation of his wife and daughter in Brazil. The Israeli Foreign Ministry denies any allegation of mistreatment. A rights group assisting the men's defense said Israeli authorities requested that they remain in detention on suspicion of assisting the enemy during wartime and other charges. The men deny the allegations. For NPR News, I'm Dari Buscarin in Istanbul.
0: The U.S. Supreme Court has at least temporarily restored access to the abortion medication mifepristone. The court put a one-week hold on a federal court ruling last week that banned mifepristone from being prescribed through telemedicine and dispensed through the mail. NPR's Lena Simmons-Duffin.
3: Two drug makers appealed to the Supreme Court right away to put a hold on this ruling. They argued that it unleashed regulatory chaos, but there were 2 days of limbo where we heard nothing from the Supreme Court. Doctors and pharmacists and patients who were expecting to use telemedicine mifepristone over the weekend were left scrambling. When it comes to pregnancies, of course, days and hours matter.
0: This is NPR. Tuesday's election day in Ohio and Indiana. Primary voting will be coming to a close in those two states. In Indiana, several incumbent Republican state senators are facing challengers backed by President Trump. They voted against a Trump-backed push for new congressional maps. In Ohio, former Democratic Senator Sherrod Brown seeking to make a political comeback. Police in Oklahoma searching for suspects in a shooting over the weekend that sent at least 18 people to hospitals. Police say the violence erupted at an unsanctioned party jammed with young people at a public park near Arcadia Lake, just north of Oklahoma City. No arrests have been made. The 2026 Pulitzer Prizes have been announced. NPR's Anastasia Tsiolkas reports.
4: The fiction prize went to author Daniel Krauss for his novel Angel Down, a story of World War I soldiers who find a fallen angel among the dead, a tale that Krauss tells entirely within one sentence. Other winners include historian Jill Lepore for her engaging book, We the People, A History of the U.S. Constitution. The audio journalism winner was the staff of the podcast Pablo Torre Finds Out, which investigated how the Los Angeles Clippers seemingly ducked the NBA salary cap rule by funneling extra money to their star forward, Kawhi Leonard, via an endorsement deal. The board also gave a special citation to Miami Herald journalist Julie K. Brown for her work in 2017 and 2018 investigating Jeffrey Epstein, whose crimes are still very much part of today's discourse. Anastasia Tsiolkas, NPR News, New York.
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6: We hope things are going very well for you and yours, and look who's here. It's Russell Malone.

Russell Malone with his tune, Look Who's Here. That's also the name of his CD. Always a terrific performance from Russell Malone on guitar, Anthony Wonsi on piano, Richie Goods on bass, and Byron Landham on drums. You're listening to Jazz with Dave Schwann. Up next, vibraphonist and composer Ben Gillis. This is from his recording, Parallel Universe, and a little bossa. Bossa for R.M.

That's Bossa for RM. It comes from Ben Gillis from his recording Parallel Universe. Ben on vibe, Stacy Dillard on tenor with Bruce Harris on trumpet, Art Hirahara piano, David Wong bass, and Rudy Royston on drums. And here is Tim Warfield.

Now imagine hearing that in a club late at night. That would just take your breath away, wouldn't it? That is a breathtaking rendition of Tenderly, and it comes from Tim Warfield on his recording Jazzland. What great work all the way around. Tim on tenor, Pat Bianchi on the Hammond B3, Byron Landham on drums, and Daniel Sedonik percussion. Yes, sir. You're listening to Jazz with Dave Schwann. Thank you so much for joining us. Please stay with us. A lot of great music ahead.

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0: Let's pick up the pace and head to Smalls in Greenwich Village in New York City for the Joel Fram Quartet. Joel is on tenor sax, Kurt Rosenwinkel on guitar, with Joe Martin on bass, and Otis Brown III on drums. The CD is simply called Live at Smalls, and they are. Here is Charlie Parker's Steeplechase.

Tenor saxophonist Joel Fram, live at Smalls with Charlie Parker's Steeplechase, along with Joel, Kurt Rosenwinkel guitar, Joe Martin on bass, and Otis Brown III on drums. Smalls, a terrific club in Greenwich Village in New York City. Why don't we stay in New York for Ted Nash and his quintet, live at Dizzy's Club Coca-Cola, and Chick Corea's Windows.

A terrific quintet and a beautiful piece of music, the Ted Nash Quintet with Chick Corea's Windows. It's from their recording Live at Dizzy's Club Coca-Cola. The set's done in March of 2017. Ted Nash on flute, Warren Wolf on vibes, Gary Versace piano, Rufus Reed on bass, and Matt Wilson on drums. You're listening to Jazz with Dave Schwann. Once again, our thanks for joining us and for your support of the great American music we call jazz. Here's trumpeter Carl Saunders with Say What?

Carl Saunders with his tune, Say What? It's from his recording Jazz Trumpet, and that was indeed Carl Saunders on both trumpets, multi-tracking himself there. Chuck Berghofer on bass, Josh Nelson on piano, and Joe LaBarbera on drums, and before that, the Ted Nash Quintet with Windows. We thank you so much for joining us this hour and hope you enjoyed all the great American music we call jazz. Dave Schwann finishing up with the Adam Schulman Septet and Nickel and Dimed.

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0: Live from NPR News in Washington, I'm Dave Mattingly. Defense Secretary Pete Hegseth and Joint Chiefs Chairman General Dan Kane are expected to have more to say today about conditions in the Strait of Hormuz. Despite an ongoing ceasefire between the U.S. and Iran, President Trump says U.S. forces sank seven Iranian small boats as the Navy began efforts to guide commercial ships through the strait. Several vessels made it through yesterday. Iran condemned the U.S. actions and fired missiles and drones at the United Arab Emirates. One Iranian drone sparked a fire at a major oil port in the UAE, leaving several injured. Russia and Ukraine say separate short-term ceasefires will take effect later this week. The suspension of attacks is to mark the anniversary of the end of World War II, as NPR's Charles Maines reports from Moscow.
1: Russia's defense ministry announced the ceasefire on orders of President Vladimir Putin. A ministry statement called on Ukraine to abide by the truce or face massive strikes on its capital, Kyiv. The suggested Russian pause in fighting will extend May 8th to May 9th, as Russia and Ukraine hold separate events marking their shared Soviet victory over Nazi Germany. In response, Ukrainian President Volodymyr Zelensky said Kyiv would enter a ceasefire 2 days earlier and take further actions accordingly. All of this follows the Kremlin announcement it will scale back its annual military parade on Red Square, citing fear of Ukrainian drone attacks Russian air defenses have struggled to prevent. Charles Maines, NPR News, Moscow.
0: Four women who say they were abused by the late convicted sex offender Jeffrey Epstein testified at New York's state capitol yesterday. They called on state lawmakers to support legislation that seeks to help victims of sex trafficking, as Samuel King with the New York Public News Network reports.
2: The hearing room grew silent as the women described Epstein's alleged abuse, in some cases across many years. Laura Blue McGee says states can step in to help victims where the federal government has not.
3: Our justice system allowed a web that protected the powerful, the wealthy, and the well-connected. People in institutions that profited from and covered up a pedophile's network.
2: The proposed bill in New York would allow victims to collect punitive judgments from the estates of people convicted of sex trafficking and open a one-year window to file claims that are otherwise past the statute of limitations. For NPR News, I'm Samuel King in Albany.
0: The White House was placed on lockdown for a short time yesterday after the Secret Service shot and wounded an armed suspect near the Washington Monument. The deputy director of the Secret Service says a plainclothes officer observed the suspect while patrolling the White House perimeter. He says the suspect fled on foot before being shot. A juvenile was also wounded. This is NPR News. Hotel bookings in the U.S. for the upcoming Men's World Cup soccer tournament are running far below expectations. That's according to an industry survey, as NPR's Rafael Nam reports.
4: The World Cup was seen as the big deal in the hotel industry. The tournament is being staged this summer across the U.S., Canada, and Mexico, with 11 American cities hosting games. But an industry survey from the American Hotel and Lodging Association shows that nearly 80% of hotels in host cities are saying bookings are running below projections. For some cities, it gets even worse. Kansas City says that 85 to 90% of hotels report bookings are softer than anticipated. In fact, they are actually running even below a typical June or July. By contrast, hotels in both Miami and Atlanta report a much stronger number of bookings. Rafael Nam, NPR News.
0: The first World Cup matches get underway on June 11th. A spokesperson for Rudy Giuliani says the former mayor of New York City is now breathing on his own at a hospital near West Palm Beach, Florida. The 81-year-old remains in critical but stable condition. Giuliani is being treated for pneumonia and has been taken off a ventilator. The spokesperson says Giuliani also suffers from restrictive airway disease from exposure to dust and toxins following the September 11th terror attacks nearly 25 years ago. Wall Street futures are higher this morning. Dow futures are up 129 points. I'm Dave Mattingly, NPR News in Washington.
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6: We hope things are going well for you and yours. We hope the music makes it even better. Here's Harold Mayburn from sets recorded at Smoke in New York City in January of 2018, and the opening cut from the recording Mayburn Plays Mayburn, Mr. Johnson.

0: Thank you. Thank you. 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
1: That's called Mr. Johnson. That was Harold Mayburn himself thanking the audience. Harold wrote the tune. That audience at Smoke in New York City in January of 2018, about a year and a half before Harold passed away. Mr. Johnson, meaning J.J. Johnson, for whom Harold worked in the 1960s. Part of this sextet, trombonist Steve Davis. I'm certain Steve had J.J. Johnson in mind during his solo. Vincent Herring on alto sax. Eric Alexander on tenor. John Weber bass. Joe Farnsworth on drums. And, of course, leading the sextet at piano, Harold Mayburn. You're listening to Jazz with Dave Schwann. Here's pianist Shelley Berg and his trio, Chuck Berghofer on bass and Greg Field on drums, with the music of Pat Metheny. Question and answer.

Pat Metheny's Question and Answer from the Shelley Berg Trio. That's from their recording Blackbird. Shelley at the piano, Greg Field on drums, Chuck Berghofer on bass. Music that just lends itself so well to a trio setting. And Pat, of course, has recorded that with his own group. He also recorded it with a quintet featuring Chick Corea at the piano, Gary Burton on vibes, Dave Holland on bass, and Roy Haynes on drums. That's from a terrific CD called Like Minds. The music of Pat Metheny from the Shelley Berg Trio there. We have a lot more jazz to come. Please stay with us. My name is Dave Schwann. Thanks again for joining us. Still to come this hour, Miles Davis. But first, here's pianist Dick Hyman and the music of George Gershwin.

0: the masterful playing of pianist Dick Hyman, working in some stride piano on the magnificent music of George Gershwin. Of course, fascinating rhythm. That's from Dick Hyman's CD called The Gershwin Songbook, Jazz Variations.
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0: Drummer Dave Robbins and his sextet up next with the music of Paul Desmond. Take Cinco.

Dave Robbins and his sextet with Paul Desmond's Take Five, their take, if you will, on Paul's tune. They call it Take Cinco. It's from their recording Joan of Arc. Dave on drums, Steve Hawley on bass, Chris Gester on piano, Mike Allen on tenor sax, Brad Turner the trumpeter, and Rod Murray on trombone. You're listening to Jazz with Dave Schwann and Miles.

Miles with Basin Street Blues. Some basic playing, you might say there, as Miles takes things down to the bare minimum with that beautiful singular muted trumpet of his. That is from the sessions that produced the album Seven Steps to Heaven.

That opens up Al Foster's CD called Inspirations and Dedications. Al writing much of the music in tribute to members of his family on this recording. But that, of course, was Herbie Hancock's Cantaloupe Island, along with Al on drums, Jeremy Pelt on trumpet, Dana Stevens on sax, Adam Birnbaum, the pianist, and Doug Weiss on bass. Again, our thanks for joining us and for your support of the great American music we call jazz. Dave Schwann here with tenor saxophonist Ralph Moore from his recording Three Score and Blues Alliance.

There's a quartet that has it together. Ralph Moore leading the quartet on tenor sax with his tune Blues Alliance. It's from his recording Three Score, along with Ralph Eric Reed on piano, Gerald Cannon on bass, and Willie Jones III on drums. And before that, drummer Al Foster from Inspirations and Dedications and Cantaloupe Island. We thank you so much for joining us this hour and hope you enjoyed all the great American music we call jazz. Dave Schwann finishing up with organist Radam Schwartz from his recording Two Sides of the Organ Combo and My Guy.

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0: Live from NPR News in Washington, I'm Korva Coleman. There's concern that war could resume with Iran. The United Arab Emirates says it was hit by Iranian drone and missile attacks yesterday. That came after the U.S. launched an operation to try to reopen the Strait of Hormuz. NPR's Greg Myrie says two commercial ships have gotten through the strait.
1: U.S. Admiral Brad Cooper, the commanding officer, said the first day of the operation wasn't easy.
2: Iran has launched multiple cruise missiles, drones, and small boats at ships that we are protecting. We have defeated each and every one of those threats.
1: Most of the Iranian fire was directed at the merchant ships, though U.S. naval vessels also came under fire. None of the ships was hit. Cooper says the U.S. plans to expand the operation, though it's not yet clear how many commercial ships will be willing to take the risk, even with U.S. protection. Hundreds of merchant ships are still stranded in the Gulf due to Iran's blockade. Greg Myrie, NPR News, Washington.
0: The Supreme Court is temporarily letting people get an abortion medication drug mailed to them after meeting with a health care provider online. Louisiana brought the case over mifepristone. It wants to stop people from getting the drug unless they meet a care provider in person, not online. Rachana Desai Martin is with the Center for Reproductive Rights. She says if Louisiana prevails, no one in the U.S. will be able to get the drug through an online medical appointment.
3: So in states that have protected reproductive freedom in their state constitutions or abortion in their state statutes, it would even apply there. So the impacts are quite wide.
0: Louisiana says it's defending its own laws, strictly limiting abortion. It's election day in a few states. There's a special election in Michigan for a state Senate seat that could determine control of that state chamber. There are primaries in Indiana and Ohio. From IdeaStream Public Media in Cleveland, Abby Marshall reports Ohio Democrats are seeking to back candidates to win state offices now controlled by Ohio Republicans.
4: Retired steel mill union worker and lifelong Democrat Brian Page says he's supporting gubernatorial candidate Amy Acton, who's running unopposed on the Democratic primary ticket and is expected to face Republican Vivek Ramaswamy this fall.
5: Just like to see the country get back together. That's seems like that's they're divided. You know, it's you know, us against them, whoever side you're on, but it's seems just too volatile.
4: Page says he's hopeful candidates like former Senator Sherrod Brown, a Democrat who lost his seat to Bernie Moreno in 2024 after nearly two decades of bipartisan support, could help bridge that divide. For NPR News, I'm Abby Marshall in Cleveland.
0: On Wall Street in pre-market trading, Dow futures are up by more than 100 points. NASDAQ futures are up by more than 150 points. This is NPR. The Pentagon says it has conducted another deadly strike on an alleged drug boat in the Caribbean Sea. Two alleged drug traffickers were killed. The Pentagon provided no evidence or information to support the drug allegations. A new proposal to manage water from the Colorado River would make it much easier for cities in Arizona to tolerate cuts to their water supply. From member station KJZZ, Alex Hager reports the plan was co-signed by Arizona, California, and Nevada.
6: Those states would leave water in the Colorado River as part of an effort to prop up dangerously low reservoirs. Arizona would still have to take cuts, but they would not be as deep as suggested in a previous plan. Patrick Dent is with the Central Arizona Project, which brings Colorado River water to the Phoenix area.
7: It's the difference between devastating, impossible to manage cuts that would have real impacts on some of those communities' residents to something that's manageable.
6: The plan would still need approval from federal water managers, but they appear likely to pass at least parts of the new proposal. For NPR News, I'm Alex Hager in Phoenix.
0: Authorities in the Oklahoma City area are looking for suspects from a shooting Sunday night at a local park. Oklahoma officials say at least 23 people were injured in the shooting. Today is Cinco de Mayo, marking the day in 1862 when an outgunned Mexican army defeated invading French forces. In the U.S., Cinco de Mayo is marked to honor Mexican-American culture, often with parades and parties. I'm Korva Coleman, NPR News.
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Music from vibist Jay Hulgard. Jay Hulgard's album called Raise Your Spirit Consciousness. The song A Child Is Born, with pianist Nat Adderley Jr., bassist Kenny Davis, and drummer Faron Akloff. We heard the song Blessings Upon Blessings, sung by vocalist Denzel Sinclair. It comes from the album Let It Shine, Let It Shine. It's an album of spirituals and gospel tunes. He and vocalist Dee Daniels are the principal artists on the album, with bassist John Clayton. Herlin Riley was the drummer. Isaiah J. Thompson was the pianist. Let It Shine by Dee Daniels and Denzel Sinclair. And we opened the set with Amazing Grace, performed by pianist John Paul McGee. His album is called Gospel Jazzical. Yeah, Volume 1. John Paul McGee with bassist Joel Powell, drummer Tyson Jackson, and saxophonist Michael Walton. Pianist John Paul McGee from Gospel Jazzical. Opening the set. I'm John Hill. We're listening to jazz. Brian Blade plays guitar here with Joni Mitchell, Trembling.

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Music from Dr. Javier Nero and his jazz orchestra. The album called Kemet. That was a song titled Discord, featuring Christy Daschle vocally. Sean Jones took the trumpet solo and Javier Nero plays trombone. In addition to composing, arranging, and conducting, the Javier Nero Jazz Orchestra, the album Kemet, The Black Land, an outstanding album. And opening the set, it was pianist Noah Haidu. The album is called Standards, and that was Wayne Shorter's tune, Anna Maria, with bassist Peter Washington, Louis Nash on drums, and Steve Wilson was the saxophonist. We're listening to jazz.

organist brother Jack McDuff with an all-star lineup. That was Pat Martino on guitar, Grady Tate on drums, actually had a bassist, Frank Gravis, with Red Holloway on saxophone from the album Brotherly Love. That was Vas Deese from Jack McDuff. Opening the set, saxophonist Wayne Escoffrey from his album Like Minds, doing Mingus's Nostalgia in Times Square, with Mark Whitfield Jr. on drums. Ogunna Okegwo was the bassist, Dave Kakoski at the piano. I'm John Hill. Thanks for joining me for jazz. See you later. Blues in Orbit with Duke Ellington.

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0: Live from NPR News in Washington, I'm Korva Coleman. There's a test of President Trump's power of political retribution playing out in an unexpected place, half a dozen Indiana state Senate primaries. As NPR's Tamara Keith reports, the voting ends there today.
1: President Trump said the Republican state senators who rejected his push for new congressional maps should be ashamed of themselves. Then he and his political allies worked to recruit challengers and have dumped millions of dollars into the races. Republican state senator Spencer Deary is one of the targeted incumbents.
2: You've seen it at the national level, but I think what is unprecedented is at the local level. To my knowledge, there has never been an election in our nation's history where you have Washington, D.C. meddling this much in a systematic way across a state.
1: A political advisor to President Trump tells NPR these incumbents are headed to their, quote, political slaughter. Tamara Keith, NPR News.
0: The U.S. Supreme Court has temporarily reinstated people's ability to get the abortion drug mifepristone after they meet with a health provider online. Louisiana is challenging how the drug is prescribed. Louisiana significantly limits abortion. It wants to stop its residents from getting abortion medication from providers out of state. NPR's Selena Simmons-Duffin says that in 2021, a rule was dropped that required patients to go in person to obtain mifepristone.
3: When Roe v. Wade was overturned in 2022, this rules change became extremely important. It helped create a system that has allowed medication to be mailed to residents in states with bans. And that's a big part of the reason why the number of abortions nationally has not gone down at all, despite all of the state bans.
0: NPR's Selena Simmons-Duffin reporting. Pentagon officials are holding a press conference in 1 hour. They're expected to discuss conditions in the Strait of Hormuz. The U.S. military helped two commercial ships transit the strait yesterday. Ukrainian President Volodymyr Zelensky says Ukraine fired missiles deep into Russian territory last night. This comes as Ukraine also declares a temporary ceasefire starting tomorrow through Saturday. It comes ahead of Russia's celebration marking the end of World War II. NPR's Joanna Kakissis reports Russia also declared a temporary truce.
4: Writing on social media, Ukrainian President Volodymyr Zelensky said his proposed truce would start on midnight May 6th, a couple of days before the one offered by the Kremlin. Speaking in the Armenian capital, Yerevan, on Monday, Zelensky said Russian leaders are not including military equipment in the upcoming Victory Day parade in Moscow.
5: And they fear drones may buzz over Red Square. This is telling.
4: Previous attempts at temporary ceasefires have failed, with Russia and Ukraine accusing each other of violations. Joanna Kakissis, NPR News.
0: This is NPR. The U.S. Secret Service says its officers in Washington, D.C. shot a man near the Washington Monument yesterday. That's not far from the White House. The Secret Service says the man opened fire first and officers returned fire. A teenage boy bystander was wounded and so was the suspect. This is the second week of testimony in a federal civil trial brought by billionaire Elon Musk against artificial intelligence company OpenAI. Musk claims the company and CEO Sam Altman betrayed founding principles. Meanwhile, OpenAI's president and co-founder took the stand yesterday. From member station KQED, Rachel Miro reports.
6: OpenAI, the company behind ChatGPT, started in Greg Brockman's living room a decade ago. Brockman said he and Sam Altman built OpenAI's team with a little help from Elon Musk. Testimony also revealed Brockman went from a salary of $175,000 to an equity stake worth some $30 billion today, thanks to undisclosed compensation from Sam Altman, a hidden financial arrangement Musk's lawyers say proves profit was always the real priority. OpenAI says Musk knew profit was always the plan and was fine with it until he lost control. Brockman will return to the stand, followed by testimony from Siobhan Zillis, the mother of four of Musk's children, and for a time his eyes and ears on the board at OpenAI. For NPR News, I'm Rachel Miro.
0: The National Weather Service says late season snow is falling on central Colorado and southern Wyoming. Denver and other areas will get several inches of snow today. I'm Korva Coleman, NPR News in Washington.
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From his album called Bossa 65, it was pianist, bandleader Antonio Adolfo. Bossa 65 celebrates the music of Brazilian composers Carlos Lyra and Roberto Menescal. That was a Carlos Lyra composition called Samba do Carioca. Carioca's samba, a carioca being anything or anyone associated with the city of Rio de Janeiro. Antonio Adolfo at the piano and arranging, with guitarist Lula Galvao. Jorge Elder was the bassist, with Rafael Barata on drums and percussion, along with percussionist Dada Costa. On trumpet, Jesse Sadak. The saxophonists Danilo Sina on alto, and on tenor, Marcelo Martins, with trombonist Rafael Rocha. Antonio Adolfo from Bossa 65. Preceded by the Airmen of Note, the United States Air Force Band, doing Jobim's Chega de Saudade, or with lyrics, No More Blues, lyrics by John Hendricks. That featured Emily Wellington vocally, Kevin Cerevich on trombone, and Grant Langford on saxophone. The Airmen of Note from the album Out of the Clouds. And speaking of flight, we heard from Bird, or that is the music of Charles Yardbird Parker. The song Now's the Time, performed by drummer Roy Haynes and his band Birds of a Feather, a tribute to Charlie Parker, is the subject of this album, with bassist Dave Holland, trumpeter Roy Hargrove, Dave Kakoski was the pianist, and Kenny Garrett on saxophone. Drummer Roy Haynes and his band Birds of a Feather opening the set. I'm John Hill. We are listening to jazz. From pianist Sean Michael Giddings, the album Red Willow, this is Sonata.

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It is the Jaco Pastorius Big Band. The album called Word of Mouth Revisited, the big band post-Jaco, and conducted by Peter Graves, with a host of guest bassists. Victor Wooten was the guest bassist on that tune, Jaco's Teen Town. Preceded by a couple of tunes featuring drummer Jerry Gibbs, we heard a song called Dream Journey, performed by Jerry Gibbs' latest band incarnation called Thrasher People. Now, Thrasher was Jerry's nickname as a drummer coming up. But anyway, that is the name of his band, Jerry Gibbs' Thrasher People. The album is called Family. Vocally, we heard Michelle Garibay Carey with saxophonists Jerry Espinoza and Eric Hargett. Tommy Howard was the guitar.

the band. The album is called The Terry Gibbs Songbook. It is a group of all-stars with saxophonists Scott Hamilton and Harry Allen. Tom Rainier is the pianist. We heard Danny Backer vocally with Mike Girola on bass and, of course, Terry's son Jerry on drums. That was a song called Let's Go to Rio, performed by the Terry Gibbs Legacy Band, the Terry Gibbs Songbook. We're listening to jazz.

saxophonist Ray Blue. His album called Hashtag People. That was a Ray Blue original titled Always With a Purpose. Bobby Sinabria on percussion with drummer Alvester Garnett. Guitarist Jeff Barone. Essiet Encon Essiet was the bassist. Sharp Radway at the piano with trumpeter Eddie Allen. Ahead of it, Charles Erland and Black Talk, the album, the tune Aquarius with Virgil Jones on trumpet, Houston Person was the saxophonist, Melvin Sparks was the guitarist, Idris Muhammad on drums, and on congas, Buddy Caldwell. I'm John Hill. Thanks for joining me for Jazz This Hour. It's always a pleasure to be with you. I'll see you later. Here's Sarah Vaughan. Amen.

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0: Live from NPR News in Washington, I'm Korva Coleman. Pentagon officials will hold a press conference this hour. It comes as the U.S. military has supported two commercial ships crossing the Strait of Hormuz. Meanwhile, the United Arab Emirates says Iran fired 15 missiles and four drones at it yesterday. It's the first attack on the UAE since the ceasefire was reached a month ago. NPR's Aya Batrawi reports.
1: People's phones rang out with missile alerts several times on Monday across the UAE, causing panic of renewed war among worried residents. The government says three people were wounded in a drone strike on an oil facility in the Emirate of Fujairah. The UAE also announced that schools would be held online for the remainder of the week due to the threat of more attacks. The attacks on the UAE came as the United States launched Project Freedom, an armed operation to open the Strait of Hormuz to commercial shipping. U.S. Central Command says the operation helped two U.S.-flagged merchant vessels transit the strait. And President Trump said seven Iranian speedboats were also shot down. Iranian news outlets reported that two were civilian ships and that five people were killed aboard. Aya Batrawi, NPR News, Dubai.
0: Although two commercial ships have crossed the strait, NPR's Greg Myrie says shipping companies do not feel their vessels are fully safe yet.
2: They say this doesn't sound like a guarantee of safety, and they weren't prepared to change their risk assessment at this point. So we really should be looking for three things. Number one, will large numbers of ships try to go through the strait? Number two, will Iran keep firing on ships? And three, can the U.S. keep these ships safe?
0: NPR's Greg Myrie reporting. Tennessee is one of several Republican-led states rushing to redraw congressional districts before the midterm elections. State lawmakers are meeting today in Nashville to discuss creating districts that could tilt more Republican. From member station WPLN, Mariana Bacallao has more.
3: The last-minute redistricting effort was spurred by a U.S. Supreme Court case that undid protections for majority black districts like Memphis.
4: Mid-decade redistricting is new, but attempts to take away the voting rights of black people is not new.
3: That's Democratic State Representative Justin J. Pearson of Memphis. He points to historical obstacles black voters have faced, like Jim Crow laws that kept them from casting a ballot. Some Tennessee Republicans are hesitant to adopt new maps since state code bans mid-decade redistricting. But the state's GOP leadership says it's fully behind President Trump's plan to create more red seats in Congress. For NPR News, I'm Mariana Bacallao in Nashville.
0: A handful of states are holding elections today. Voters in Indiana and Ohio are holding primary elections today. In Michigan, there's a special election for a single state Senate seat. That could decide control of the state chamber. You're listening to NPR News from Washington. The Pentagon says it's conducted another deadly strike on an alleged drug boat in the Caribbean Sea. Two alleged drug traffickers were killed. The Pentagon provided no information or evidence to support the drug allegations. The Associated Press reports the Trump administration has killed at least 188 people in this way since last September. The Trump administration is threatening legal action over gun regulations in Colorado. From Colorado Public Radio, Paolo Chalceda has more.
5: The Department of Justice is demanding the repeal of a 1989 ban on assault-style weapons in Denver and a 2013 statewide ban on large-capacity magazines. Federal officials say both violate the Second Amendment. Colorado and Denver reject that notion. Here's Denver Mayor Mike Johnston.
6: So we're here today to let them know that our answer is hell no.
7: Yeah.
6: No, we will not roll back a common sense policy that has kept weapons of war off of these city streets for 37 years.
5: Each law has survived several legal challenges, but none at the federal level. City and state officials say similar laws in other states have been found to be constitutional. For NPR News, I'm Paolo Shasta in Denver.
0: The Met Gala was held last night. It's the annual splashy fundraiser for the Metropolitan Museum of Art's Costume Institute in New York City. It's also a high point for fashion. One of the people making a debut included the model and musician from Antigua, Ariana Rose Phillip. She's the first wheelchair user to appear on the huge Met carpet. You're listening to NPR.
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There is so much to be said about this record, but we'll keep it fairly simple. It's by Matt Kattingub, who is a vocalist that I first came across as a keyboardist. He's an accomplished pianist and saxophonist as well, as is exhibited on this album called From Samoa to Sinatra, and it is dedicated to his mom, the vocalist Mavis Rivers, who was a contemporary of Sinatra and Nat King Cole. That tune came from the Nat King Cole songbook, Get Out and Get Under the Moon. Matt Kattingub and his big band, his mom, a native of Samoa, moved to this country to pursue her recording career and, as it happened, was one of the first artists signed by Frank Sinatra to his new record label after he left Capitol Records. She recorded a number of albums on the Reprise label headed by Mr. Sinatra. Matt Kattingub, the album From Samoa to Sinatra, it kind of charts his mom's career. This is an album he says he's always needed to make, honoring his mother. Ahead of it, we heard from the trombonist Steve Davis from his album Blues Aesthetic. That was a song called Silver at Sundown for, of course, Mr. Horace Silver, with Peter Bernstein on guitar. Steve Nelson was the vibist, Jeff Keezer at the piano, Christian McBride on bass, and Willie Jones III on drums, trombonist Steve Davis. And opening the set, the fantastic guitarist George Freeman, in his mid-90s now, a real Chicago treasure. George Freeman with a song called Mr. D for the organist on this set, Joey DeFrancesco, Louis Nash on drums, George Freeman from his album called The Good Life, joined on a few other tracks by the bassist Christian McBride and drummer Carl Allen. I'm John Hill. We're listening to jazz. David Bloom and Cliff Colnut from Shadow of a Soul.

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1: 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Comment allez-vous?
0: Yikes, so formal. Say, I thought maybe you'd like to cut a little rug. What do you say?

0: reverse work earlier.
1: Well, I like to keep you guessing. À la prochaine.
0: À la prochaine. That's the next time.
1: Oui, c'était très sympa, mais au revoir.
0: It was nice, but goodbye. That's a little social schizophrenia right there.
1: You know.
0: I guess any way you slice it.

a Cedar Walton tune called Hand in Glove, performed for us by drummer Lewis Hayes and his band. The album is called Exactly Right. Lewis with Abraham Burton on saxophone. The vibist was Steve Nelson. David Haseltine at the piano. The bassist, Desron Douglas. The superb Lewis Hayes. Preceded by Robin McKell. Vocalist Robin McKell, her album called Impressions of Ella. All the music on this album associated with the wonderful Ella Fitzgerald. Accompanied there by none other than Kurt Elling, with pianist Kenny Barron, bassist Peter Washington, and Kenny Washington on drums. And we opened the set with pianist Noah Haidu's album called Standards. The song Just in Time, with bassist Buster Williams and drummer Lewis Nash. We're listening to jazz.

0: The album is called Big Band Tracks by Wax, the music of Michael Weatherwax. He is the pianist, arranger, and composer of that tune, Lynn's Lullaby, that also featured Colin Kupka on soprano saxophone. And Colin Kupka is also the director of the Kupasonic Jazz Orchestra, which is actually the big band part of this whole endeavor. Big Band Tracks by Wax, music of Michael Weatherwax. We opened that set with Alice Coltrane, pianist Alice Coltrane from her album Ptah, the El Daoud. Ptah, the Egyptian god, the El Daoud, the beloved, with Ron Carter on bass and Ben Riley on drums. That was a tune called Turiya and Ramakrishna. Google it. I'm John Hill. Thanks for joining me for Jazz This Hour. I'll see you later.
1: Thank you so much.
0: Brubeck and Bennett.
1: Well, I was resting comfortably face down in the gutter. Life was serene. I knew where I was at. There's no hope for him, my dearest friends would mutter.

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0: Live from NPR News in Washington, I'm Korva Coleman. Defense Secretary Pete Hegseth says the new U.S. effort to open the Strait of Hormuz to traffic is a defensive one. He says it won't last a long time.
1: This is a temporary mission for us. As I've said before, the world needs this waterway a lot more than we do. We're stabilizing the situation so commerce can flow again, but we expect the world to step up. At the appropriate time and soon, we will hand responsibility back to you.
0: Hegseth gave a news conference last hour at the Pentagon with the chairman of the Joint Chiefs of Staff, General Dan Kane. The U.S. military says two U.S.-flagged commercial ships transited the strait yesterday. General Kane says the U.S. expects more to follow. The United Arab Emirates says that Iran fired several missiles and drones at it yesterday. Hegseth says the ceasefire is not over. Alabama is one of several Republican-led southern states moving quickly to redraw their congressional maps. This follows the U.S. Supreme Court decision that limited how the Voting Rights Act can be applied. NPR's Debbie Elliott reports civil rights protesters showed up at Alabama's State House in Montgomery on the first day of a special session.
2: Patricia Jeter says she came from Tuskegee to fight back.
3: Because they're interested in rezoning, and I'm interested in voting. Because I don't believe that the President of the United States or anybody else has a right to take away my God-given right. So I'm here.
2: Alabama House Speaker Nathaniel Ledbetter says there's an opportunity for Republicans to win all seven of Alabama's congressional seats.
4: The people voted to have the supermajority as the way it is today, and so this is the voice of the people.
2: The Supreme Court effectively removed race as a consideration for drawing congressional districts. Debbie Elliott, NPR News, Montgomery.
0: The 2020 Atlantic hurricane season starts next month. Federal officials say now is the time to prepare. Nick Gilmore of member station Radio IQ has National Hurricane Preparedness Week news.
5: Dan Brown with the National Hurricane Center says people in coastal areas should first figure out if they live in an evacuation zone. And those farther inland should also take note. Hurricane Helene is a prime example of the potential impact in mountainous areas.
6: Only about 10% of the fatalities are actually from wind, but about 90% are from water. That can either be from storm surge or that inland flooding.
5: Brown says there have been more deaths from inland flooding connected to tropical systems in the last decade or so than ever before. Knowing where to go if you need to evacuate is vital, but now is also a good time to stock up on non-perishable food, water, medication, and other supplies. The Atlantic hurricane season runs through November.
0: This is NPR. Four women who accused late sex offender Jeffrey Epstein of abuse have testified before New York state lawmakers. They're calling for changes to state sex trafficking laws. One proposal would allow victims to collect punitive damages from the estates of people convicted of sex trafficking. It also calls for an extension to the length of time people have to file a claim. A landfill site in Chile has been ranked as the world's single highest emitter of methane. This is according to a list prepared by the United Nations Environment Program, or UNEP. John Bartlett has more.
7: The trash dump in Tiltil, 60 kilometers north of Santiago, tops the list of 50 human origin sites with more than 100,000 tons of methane emitted per year, surpassing even industrial oil and gas facilities elsewhere on the planet. The study, based on data from nearly 30 satellites, also identified another Chilean landfill among the 10 largest global emitters, highlighting the impact of waste management on the climate crisis. The report says the emission sources release the amount of methane comparable to 24 million gas-powered cars driven for 1 year. For NPR News, I'm John Bartlett in Santiago, Chile.
0: A cruise ship remains docked off the coast of Cape Verde in the Atlantic Ocean. The World Health Organization says three passengers aboard have died of the rare hantavirus. Seven other people are ill. The WHO says two people may be moved to the Netherlands for treatment. The hantavirus is usually transmitted by rodents, but the origin of these cases is not clear. This is NPR.
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Miss June Christie with her debut solo album, From Something Cool, The Night We Called It a Day, recorded in 1953 with the orchestra of Peter Rugolo and her husband on saxophone, Bob Cooper. And right before that, we heard from John Coltrane from Live at the Village Vanguard, The Master Takes with Spiritual. Let's continue with Errol Garner from his recording Gemini, When a Gypsy Makes His Violin Cry. And he's supported by Ernest McCarty Jr. on bass, Jimmy Smith percussion, Jose Mangual on Kungas.

The soothing voice of John Lucien from the best of John Lucien with Love Everlasting. And you've heard it right here with me, Dee Alexander. And this is Jazz.

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That's Jennifer Wharton from her Bonegasm recording, Grit and Grace, her composition, Be Normal. Right before that, we heard from Jeff Bradfield, Richard D. Johnson, John Tate, and Samuel Jewell from their recording, Our Heroes, with a Richard D. Johnson composition, Korea. Let's continue with Bobby Watson.

The bright and nimble fingers of Bobby Broom on guitar, with Dennis Carroll bass, Kobe Watkins drums, and Justin Dillard on piano from the recording Keyed Up. We heard the composition Quicksilver, composed by Horace Silver, and this recording lists composers who have been an important part of his musical life, namely Bud Powell, McCoy Tyner, James Williams, Mulgrew Miller, Errol Garner, Chick Corea, Horace Silver, and Herbie Hancock. Thank you for joining me during this hour. I've had a great time sharing this music with you. Hope you've enjoyed it as well. Until we are together again, please take care of yourself. You're with D. Alexander. This is Jazz.

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1: Hi, I'm Leo Rahill. I hope you enjoy the sounds of jazz from the classic FM archives.

Welcome to the Sounds of Jazz. I'm Leo Rahill. The first number was Someday You'll Be Sorry. It was written by Louis Armstrong and featured Harry Connick Jr. and Leroy Jones along with Greg Klein. And then we had the old favorite Panama, arranged by Harry Connick Jr., and it had the solo of Lucian Barber. Lucian Barber, a great trombonist, and Leroy Jones, the trumpet player. This is the Sounds of Jazz, and I'm Leo Rahill, and I hope you enjoy this next one, for it is George Masso on trombone, Al Klink on saxophone, Lou Klein on piano, and Bobby Rosengarten on drums.

Wonderful recording by George Masso on trombone, Al Klink was on saxophone, Lou Stein on piano, and Bobby Rosengarten on drums. This Can't Be Love. We're going to return to Harry Connick Jr. This is featuring Harry on piano, Leroy Jones on trumpet, and Craig Klein on trombone. And I think you'll enjoy it.

That was Harry Connick Jr. on piano, the very fine Leroy Jones on trumpet, and Craig Klein on trombone. Bourbon Street Parade, written by Paul Barbarin. We're going to continue with Bill Allred on trombone, Eddie Higgins on piano, an old favorite, Milt Hinton on bass, and Butch Miles on drums.

wonderful music of Bill Allred on trombone, Eddie Higgins on piano, Milt Hinton on bass, and Butch Miles on drums. We return to Harry Connick Jr. with Leroy Jones and Craig Klein.

New Orleans. It was written by Hoagie Carmichael and featured Harry Connick Jr. on piano and Craig Klein on trombone. We're pleased to go to Bill Allred with Eddie Higgins, Milt Hinton, and Butch Miles. You get a grasp from this recording of how wonderful Eddie Higgins is. He's just a great accompanist. Tremendous. Hope you enjoy it.

Bill Allred on trombone, Eddie Higgins on piano, Milt Hinton on bass, and Butch Miles on drums. How I love that. That is beautiful. Sugar.

Harry Connick Jr. on the Sounds of Jazz. I'm Leo Rahill. We go now to a just tremendous band. This is called the Happy Jazz Band, and it's under the direction of Jim Cone.

Texas, huh? Where are you? Where's Dallas? There he is. I can't get started with you, honey.

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1: I'm David Lombardo, and you're listening to WCNY's The Capitol Press Room. On today's show, we'll talk with Justin Brannon, who was tapped by Governor Kathy Hochul to be the state's major events coordinator and has some big challenges ahead this year with the World Cup Games in the tri-state area and the America 250 celebrations. Then we'll shine a spotlight on New York's weatherization program, which is in jeopardy of losing millions of dollars as the Hochul administration tries to divert federal energy assistance funding. And then we'll speak with an advocate for train passengers in New York about the rationale for expanding Metro North train service outside of Poughkeepsie, with the goal of setting up another option between the Capital Region and New York City. And finally, we'll discuss pending legislation that would require lobbyists and their clients disclose more about the bills they're trying to influence. It's all coming up right here on WCNY's The Capitol Press Room.
2: News in Washington, I'm Corva Coleman. Secretary of Defense Pete Hegseth says the U.S. effort to open the Strait of Hormuz is a separate operation that does not affect the ceasefire with Iran. NPR's Quill Lawrence reports.
3: At a news briefing, Hegseth said U.S. forces have opened a safe passage for tankers through the strait. He said the Iranian boats that have attacked ships there and the U.S. destruction of those boats doesn't cross the threshold of restarting major combat operations and don't mean an end to the ceasefire, which might trigger a need for congressional approval to continue the war. Hegseth said the U.S. mission to protect a free shipping lane was temporary and other countries should take over.
4: We hope South Korea would step up, just like we hope Japan would step up, just like we hope Australia would step up, just like we hope Europe steps up. But we're not waiting for them to do so. We're looking to set the conditions to hand to them.
3: Iran's state broadcaster claimed that its control of the strait has, quote, intensified. Quill Lawrence, NPR News.
2: The United Arab Emirates says it is defending against a new set of Iranian missiles and drones. This follows yesterday's barrage into the UAE. The Emirati government said three people were wounded yesterday in a drone strike on an oil facility. Ukrainian President Volodymyr Zelensky says Ukraine fired missiles deep into Russian territory last night. This comes as Ukraine also declares a temporary ceasefire starting tomorrow through Saturday. It comes ahead of Russia's celebration marking the end of World War II. NPR's Joanna Kakissis reports Russia also declared a temporary truce.
5: Writing on social media, Ukrainian President Volodymyr Zelensky said his proposed truce would start on midnight May 6th, a couple of days before the one offered by the Kremlin. Speaking in the Armenian capital, Yerevan, on Monday, Zelensky said Russian leaders are not including military equipment in the upcoming Victory Day parade in Moscow.
6: They fear drones may buzz over Red Square. This is telling.
5: Previous attempts at temporary ceasefires have failed, with Russia and Ukraine accusing each other of violations. Joanna Kakissis, NPR News.
2: For now, the abortion pill mifepristone can still be prescribed online and sent through the mail. That's after a temporary order from the Supreme Court. The state of Louisiana is suing, arguing that access to the medication should be restricted. Louisiana severely limits abortion, and it wants to stop residents from obtaining abortion medication from out-of-state providers. KFF Health News correspondent Julie Rovner says the issue could have political effects.
7: Anti-abortion groups have been increasingly vocal about their frustration that the president hasn't done more to limit, if not outlaw, the abortion pill. And the telehealth option has basically allowed women to get around most state bans in the 20 states that now have them.
2: Julie Rovner reporting. You're listening to NPR News. The U.S. Secret Service says its officers in Washington, D.C. shot a man near the Washington Monument yesterday. That's not far from the White House. The Secret Service says the man opened fire first and officers returned fire. A teenage boy bystander was wounded. So was the suspect. The country's watchdog group for the electrical grid has issued its highest level of warning. NPR's Rebecca Hersher reports the warning focuses on AI data centers.
8: The warning comes from the North American Electric Reliability Corporation, a nonprofit that tracks the reliability and security of the continent's electrical grid. It says that electricity demand from data centers could overload the electrical grid. Data centers are the engines that power artificial intelligence tools, as well as cryptocurrency mining. They use a lot of electricity, and their demands on the electrical grid change second by second. The warning notes that such rapid oscillations can overload the grid, causing blackouts. The group is asking grid operators and utilities to share information about data center effects to inform future federal rules on the topic. Rebecca Hersher, NPR News.
2: The Met Gala was held last night. It's the annual splashy fundraiser for the Metropolitan Museum of Art's Costume Institute in New York City. It raised millions of dollars. It's also a high point for fashion. One of the people making a debut included the model and musician from Antigua, Ariana Rose Phillips. She's the first wheelchair user to appear on the huge Met carpet. This is NPR.
9: 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This is NPR.
1: New York has a busier-than-usual events calendar in 2026, with World Cup festivities and celebrations for America's 250th birthday getting added to an already busy schedule. And helping oversee the day-to-day coordination of these activities and more will be Justin Brannon, a former New York City council member who joined the Hochul administration this spring as a senior director of major event operations, and he joins us in the Capitol Press Room to discuss his new role and some of his work for this year. Thanks for making the time, Justin, and congrats on the new gig.
10: Right on, Dave. I've always been a fan of Capitol Press Room, so it's cool to join you.
1: I appreciate that. So I guess for starters, I'm curious, what exactly is your mandate? And is this a temporary position in light of some of the unusual events that are coming together this year? Or is this sort of a permanent party planning obligation?
10: Well, my wife and my mortgage certainly hope that it's a permanent position. But yeah, I was brought on because the governor very smartly wanted to make sure that the state of New York was taking full advantage of this once-in-a-lifetime summer that we're about to have. And I'm honored that she tapped me to take care of that. There's a lot of moving pieces. But my job and my mission really is to ensure that from Brooklyn to Buffalo, the state of New York is going to enjoy the World Cup, make sure that we're taking full advantage of the economic opportunity that it's going to bring. But then moving on to America 250 and the many, many events that we're doing across the state to celebrate America's 250th birthday. So there are a lot of moving pieces. You know, everyone is congratulating me on having this fun job. It's fun because I like solving problems and I like undoing knots, but it's a lot of hard work to make things fun. And to make things seem effortless, there is a small army of dedicated people in the state government side and our partners in the city and our partners in New Jersey who are working really around the clock to make sure that, number one, that this is safe, that this is a safe summer. And honestly, one of our focuses as well for the governor is we want everyone to take advantage of the World Cup and have fun with America 250. But we also want to make sure that we're not inconveniencing anyone who doesn't care about the World Cup, right? I want to make sure that the guy that's just going to work, on one of the match days can get to work safely and get home to his family like he would any other day. Sure. So it's a lot of coordination and a lot of working closely with a lot of our partners in Department of Homeland Security and Emergency Management, just so we're ready. You know, we're ready for the summer. And obviously, I mean, look, we're trying to deliver a once-in-a-lifetime summer against a backdrop of geopolitical uncertainty. So safety is number one, and that's why I'm here.
1: So how do you interject yourself into some of these events that have been, in some cases, years in the making, so that you're not just getting in the way, but that you are providing a benefit, that you're able to seamlessly offer some of the expertise or help that you can provide?
10: So I think, you know, look, every day there's some new headline across the country, if not across the world, about, you know, what FIFA is charging for this or that. And you know, right now the governor is laser focused on her affordability agenda, like most smart Democrats are across the country.
1: Still the politician. Nice.
10: Well, it's true. I mean, look, you're talking about this once in a generation soccer tournament. But we also want to make sure that people can enjoy it who can't afford a ticket to the World Cup, myself included, right? So we want to make sure that how are we not only capturing all the economic activity, but that we're giving bars and restaurants and small business owners the tools and the opportunities they need to take advantage of the World Cup. Like, I think a lot about not just like my local, you know, soccer bar, but I think about the bars and restaurants who might not care about the World Cup necessarily or normally.
11: Right.
10: The reason why we maybe we'll talk about this SLA permit that we did. The reason why we're doing that is because we want everyone to take advantage of it. So even if it's a place that normally would not think to take advantage of this global sporting event, that we're giving them the tools they need to take advantage of it and really to make it more affordable. So we're doing everything we can to present free fan fest across the city and across the state so that folks look that you can only fit 80,000 people in MetLife. That means that about 1 million other people are going to be here in the city, not to mention just regular New Yorkers who are already here, who are going to want to celebrate and enjoy that experience, who are not going to be at MetLife Stadium.
11: Sure.
10: So we have to make sure that those opportunities exist for people to enjoy the experience for free.
11: Well, yeah, and you alluded to this. The governor has promoted the idea of one-day alcohol event permits related to World Cup games for off-premise viewing events. And maybe this is something that you dealt with as a New York City council member, but the State Liquor Authority is not always the speediest agency when it comes to administering permits. So is that something where you're going to be stepping in to try to help encourage the smooth flow of permits or connecting people with the State Liquor Authority who maybe haven't previously applied for or even thought about doing an off-premise viewing event?
10: Absolutely. I mean, I think one of the reasons why the governor brought me on as an Attleboro, a former Southern Brooklyn politician, we know how to undo knots and cut through red tape. Like, that's where I thrive. That's where we thrive out here, because we've had to fight for every crumb we've ever gotten from our government. So now being on the inside and understanding what it's like for small businesses to hear about something on TV and then to actually make the phone call to figure out, how do I get that great offer I just heard about on television? That is also part of that service delivery that we're focused on. So, and the SLA, the one-day permit that we did is precisely targeted at that, because we're going to host some of the biggest World Cup games this summer, including the final, and we want everyone to be able to participate in it. So the special permits are going to allow small businesses to share in that the economic upside of that once-in-a-generation summer, just making it easier for folks to apply for permits and allowing bars and restaurants to use their outdoor spaces to host events during the World Cup. So we're being very proactive with outreach around this, making sure, you know, that people know that these programs exist and assisting businesses wherever we can so that they can take advantage of this stuff.
11: Well, before we move on, let me reintroduce you for listeners just joining us. I'm David Lombardo, and this is WCNY's The Capitol Press Room, and we're speaking with Justin Brannon, a former New York City council member who joined the Hochul administration this spring as senior director of major event operations. There's been a lot of attention to what the New Jersey Public Transit is charging to get people to and from the events they're hosting. But in New York, there's obviously, as you pointed out, there's going to be an influx of people just trying to watch games in and around New York State. So is there any sort of increased demand for public transit that you're anticipating? And if so, what sort of groundwork has been laid to accommodate that increase?
10: Look, I think New York is we do big things every day, right? We do big things for a living. I think it's what we're going to do over the next almost 40. We're like 40 days out here. So over the next 2 months or so, we're going to make sure that the MTA that we're working with the MTA to communicate the increased service demand and the increased service that's going to be provided for New Yorkers. Going back to what I talked about, how we want to make sure that the guy that just has to go to work in Maspeth, Queens on the championship day is going to have an okay commute. So we're working closely with the MTA to make sure that they're expanding service where it's needed. And we'll communicate that over the next couple of weeks so that people know that we're ready and that we're thinking about everything. And I think a lot of this is about sort of showing your work, right? Like we're worrying about stuff that the average person might not even think to worry about. That's our job, right? To make sure that this experience is fun and safe. And we want to show that we've got the best public transit system in the world. And this is our time to show it off, to show off that 24-hour transit system, to make people see what it's like to spend a summer in the greatest city in the world, the greatest state in the world.
11: Well, this year, as I mentioned, is also the celebration of America's 250th birthday. And on this show, we've previously talked about the role of the State Education Department and the Office of Parks in promoting various events. What's going to be your role? And is it primarily in, say, state-sponsored events? Or are you working with more of the private side of things, which might have some real big major events in terms of the scope of them?
10: So a little bit of both. I mean, the big July 4th is going to be a incredible, extraordinary 24 hours in the city and the state of New York. The Sail Forth operation that's happening is going to include an international naval review as well as an international aerial review. So you're going to have 50 countries represented. You're going to have about 50 U.S. and foreign Navy vessels. You're going to have the tall ships out in the harbor. And then you're going to have an air show of like 125 aircraft led by the Blue Angels. All of this happening at the same time. It's going to be wild. It's going to be like a real deal Muppet show, but actually very impressive. And I think people are going to be really in awe of the presentation. And our job is to make sure that all those, you know, those pieces are moving and are lubricated behind the scenes. And then July 4th ends with the obvious, you know, the annual Macy's fireworks. There's, you know, two displays in the East River, and then there's an additional Jersey City display in the Hudson River. So it is going to be just an extraordinary 24 hours. And the amount of minutia and planning that has to go on to make this seem effortless is really, really, it's something. It's something. And but it's going to be great. And it's America's 250th birthday. We got to do it big. We got to do it right. So that's what we're doing.
11: So whether it's the July 4th celebrations or the World Cup games, do you have a sense of where you're going to be? Are you going to be in some sort of command post with like a headset and just a direct line to everybody around the state? I mean, what's your role going to look like?
10: I think the people, you know, when my family heard that I got this job, they probably assumed that I was going to be, you know, sitting front row at the World Cup. I'll probably be in some underground bunker with the troopers drinking, you know, bad coffee. But that's where I want to be, because that's where the magic happens, right? I mean, I love the behind the scenes aspect of these roles. I've always been drawn to the moving pieces and stuff, the stuff that has to make it look good. Yeah, I was a staffer, right? I started out as a staffer for my predecessor in the city council. I worked at the Department of Education. I love making things happen behind the scenes and making it seem effortless. But this is really an extraordinary summer, and we're ready for it.
11: Well, unfortunately, that's all the time we have for this conversation. We've been speaking with Justin Brannon. He is the Senior Director of Major Event Operations in the Hochul Administration. Justin, thanks for making the time and good luck this summer.
10: Right on. Thank you so much.
11: 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As state policymakers grapple with future energy demands and the cost to ratepayers, one way to lower energy usage and therefore cost is the weatherization of homes. And in New York, we have weatherization assistance programs that help income-eligible homeowners, as well as some renters, access government dollars to make energy conservation upgrades. But how much funding will be available moving forward is constantly a question. And to make the case for more robust funding, we're joined on the Capitol Press Room by Tim Nichols, CEO of the New York State Community Action Association, which supports the work of local organizations providing resources to people and families living in poverty. So the work of weatherization, who is ultimately doing this as part of the weatherization assistance program? And where do the dollars flow from to ultimately pay for this work?
12: My organization is the New York State Community Action Association. We represent 47 community action agencies all across New York State. In fact, every county in the state is represented by a community action agency. Most of those agencies house weatherization assistance programming within their agency. In other places, mostly in New York City and Long Island, other nonprofit entities provide that weatherization service. It's all federal dollars, and it comes in two pieces. A weatherization assistance program that's funded out of the U.S. Department of Energy is one source of federal funding, and the other source of federal funding is through the LIHEAP funding in New York and in most other states. A portion of that LIHEAP money is dedicated for weatherization projects. The idea is we want to use some of that funding to support long-term permanent efficiencies and upgrades. So as you indicated in the beginning, to lower utility costs for the folks who are eligible for this program. These are low-income families and individuals.
1: And for people who aren't familiar with the alphabet soup reference, that's what, the Low-Income Home Energy Assistance Program, LIHEAP?
12: That's right. That's it, yes.
1: And historically, what sort of funding has been made available, and what has that meant for the capacity of the organizations around the state to do this type of work?
12: Well, New York State is the leading state in the country in terms of weatherization productivity. And the weatherization program itself was created by Congress in 1976. So we're celebrating the 50th anniversary of the program this summer. So our agencies have on staff weatherization experts and technicians, and in some cases they contract those services as well, depending on the need. They'll go into a home, they'll do an audit and determine what the needs are for that particular home. A lot of times it's weather stripping, sealing cracks in windows and doors, sometimes replacing windows and doors, insulation. In other instances, swapping out inefficient appliances and replacing them with new, higher efficient appliances. So it depends on the need of the homeowner or the tenant and based on the audit that is conducted by our agencies.
1: Well, during this year's budget process, the Senate Democratic majority has signaled that one of its priorities is continuing to allocate 10% of those federal home energy assistance program dollars to this weatherization assistance program. Is there reason to think that the status quo is in jeopardy of being disrupted? And if so, who's eyeing this money and for what?
12: Yeah, the Office for Temporary Disability and Assistance is recommending that the 10% that's usually dedicated for weatherization programs be used for enhanced cash benefits. And so that represents statewide a 60% cut to the weatherization program. So we actually get more funding from LIHEAP than we do from the weatherization funding through the Department of Energy in New York. So that's a significant blow to the program if that happens. It will devastate many programs around the state. Some will have to completely shut down. And because these work within or are housed by our community action agencies, many of them, it can also serve to destabilize the entire agency. They're connected with this program is connected with so many other things that they do. But yeah, it's a well-meaning but short-sighted proposal. We're very grateful that the Senate is being very clear in their intention, at least in their one house, that they want to keep things the way they are with the LIHEAP funding. The Assembly was more or less silent on the issue, but they are also proposing to find other ways to support funding weatherization if, in fact, that proposal goes through via the Office of Temporary Disability and Assistance.
1: Well, it seems like that description of short-sighted is a poignant one here. It seems like while, yes, there are people who are having real and significant trouble paying their energy bills, this program ultimately lowers the long-term energy burden of people, right? By making it cheaper to heat your home in the winter or keep it cool in the summer, right?
12: Absolutely. In fact, I always say it's long-term and permanent, but it's also pretty, sudden in a sense that once you finish weatherizing a home, insulating a home, the homeowner could turn the heat down that day, you know, and the next bill will be lower because the homeowner now can turn the heat down and it's not going out the window or the door or you know, the walls if it isn't insulated, et cetera. So there are immediate benefits to the program as well as permanent long-term benefits. The other thing I always emphasize, too, is we also have instances where people's lives and health are affected by this. Technicians go in, one of the first things they check is carbon monoxide levels. And I've heard stories of technicians coming in, they wear a carbon monoxide detector on them. They walk in the door and it goes off. They go back out, they turn it off and reset it, come back in, and it's still going off. They identify the leak, the leaky furnace or whatnot, replace it. And, probably saved, a tragedy from happening. So they identify hazards like that, fire hazards, tripping, falling hazards, things like that, that they would never really have without a person coming in and doing an audit.
11: Well, lastly, you talked about this amount of money as 10% of the HEAP money that's out there, right, representing about 60% of all weatherization dollars. But to put a finer point on it, we're talking about $40 million in the context of a state budget that's going to probably be in excess of $260 billion dollars. So is there a case to be made that instead of just restoring $40 million in federal dollars, the state should be also figuring out a way to spend more money on this? I mean, if there was additional dollars available, is there reason to believe that your member organizations all over the state would have the capacity to take on even additional work and ultimately save people even more money down the road?
12: Yeah, I mean, there are waiting lists around the state, so the need is there, and we would meet that need with additional funding for sure. And so we are always willing to talk about that. But the funding, and by the way, we understand better than most the need to support families in terms of HEAP dollars, HEAP benefits. We're not opposed to that, but the use of some of those dollars for long-term permanent repairs in households is really meant to save and stretch those HEAP dollars in the long run. So we would like to see it stay the same and continue working the way we are and find for other ways of supporting the HEAP benefits for our low-income families.
11: Well, unfortunately, we're going to have to leave things there. We've been speaking with Tim Nichols. He's the CEO of the New York State Community Action Association. Tim, thank you so much for making the time. Really appreciate it.
12: And thank you so much, too, David. Much appreciated.
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11: Last fall, amid plans by Amtrak to limit travel between Albany and New York City, the state got the ball rolling on filling the gap with Metro North train service, whose Hudson Line service has typically ended in Poughkeepsie. And while that option was supposed to go online this spring, it was put on the back burner after Amtrak agreed to restore some of its suspended train runs. But state lawmakers representing communities along the Hudson Line north of Poughkeepsie, as well as some from New York City, are still hoping for an expanded Metro North route. For more on this push, we're joined on the Capitol Press Room by Steve Strauss, Executive Director of Empire State Passengers Association, a passenger advocacy group. Thanks for making the time, Steve.
14: Thanks. Glad to be here.
11: Well, let's start by talking about the status quo. If I want to travel from New York City to Albany or vice versa, what are my options for travel via train, including cost, availability, or maybe the experience on that train?
14: Sure. As of mid-March, you have 13 departures every day between Albany and New York City, and the prices are roughly $38 to $99. And that price variable largely depends on when you buy your ticket, what day of the week you want to ride, and how many other people want to ride at the same time you do. So you use Amtrak uses a system similar to the airlines. It's a demand-based dynamic pricing system.
1: And in terms of services, are there upgrades that people can get? Is it pretty much a no-frills experience? I mean, for people who have never had the pleasure, what is the Amtrak line like?
14: Sure. I believe six of those trains each day have food and beverage service on them. The trains that continue on beyond Albany have food and beverage service. So there's four trains that go west from Albany every day, and there's two trains that go north from Albany every day, and they have food and beverage service. The Hudson Valley trains do not have food and beverage service, and that was a service reduction that went into effect about 20 years ago. And then some of the trains have a business class option, and some of the trains do not. Those are pretty nice in New York because it's a 2-1 seating instead of, on the Northeast Quarter, the business class is 2-2 seating. On the Empire Quarter, it's 2-1 seating. So the seats are significantly bigger. It's a nice ride. And those often sell out.
1: And what about the reliability of the service? Because we often hear in New York City, and with like the Long Island Railroad, there are issues with trains coming on time or coming when you expect them. Is that something that's been a problem with Amtrak as well?
14: You know, it varies a bit, but in general, the Hudson Valley trains are reasonably on time, particularly the trains that only travel between Albany and New York City. They do, Amtrak has some padding in the schedule at Albany. The technical term is recovery time for trains headed to New York City. So they have that recovery time, which usually allows most trains to depart Albany southbound on time. But you know, every once in a while, you'll get a train that's significantly late.
1: So we can get into the logistics of how this might actually happen. But what are the potential benefits then of having Metro North, which is part of the MTA, operate a train service with stops north of Poughkeepsie?
14: Sure. The real benefit would be providing additional seats. The biggest problem in the Hudson Valley right now is many days of the week, there are not enough seats to meet the demand. So Metro North service would add seats, taking the pressure off other trains, freeing up seats, allowing people to make last minute ticket buys if they wanted. Also, the price of the Metro North ticket would be at the bottom end of the Amtrak range. So we're looking at probably about $38 to go to Albany on Metro North. Of course, it's not quite as nice a ride. They have 3-2 seating. No food or beverage service on board. So there are a few trade-offs, but most people seem very excited about having that as an option. The other thing is we're pretty certain that Metro North tickets would be unreserved. Mm. Although that could actually lead to some overcrowding on Friday and Sunday trains.
1: Sure.
14: We'll have to see if that happens if the Metro North service materializes.
1: So what is it about a Metro North service that would allow it to be cheaper than Amtrak? Is it just that they don't use dynamic pricing and that they don't use the different options that people might be able to pay for or some frills that might drive up the cost of a ticket?
14: So this is a little bit of an interesting secret. What most people don't know is because of a law that Congress passed in 2008, states are responsible for Amtrak service on routes that are 750 miles in length or shorter. So that means that all of the Amtrak service in New York State is paid for by New York State, except for one train, which is a long distance train, and that's the Lakeshore. The Lakeshore runs from Chicago to New York City every day. So New York State has a great deal of influence on fares. And if you look at other state-supported trains around the country, you will see different pricing patterns. In New York, we've decided to have fairly high prices. And in part of the reason for that is the fact that we have the high demand and tight supply. in a couple of years when there's going to be more seats available, new equipment coming in, it'll be an interesting question as to whether there's more flexibility in the fares. And fares are pretty cheap if you go beyond Albany or if you ride between Albany and points to the west or north.
11: Well, I want to talk about logistics of a potential expansion, but first, let me reintroduce you for listeners just joining us. I'm David Lombardo, and this is WCNY's The Capitol Press Room, and we're speaking with Steve Strauss, Executive Director of the Empire State Passengers Association. So for a plan like what the governor advanced last fall, going 80 miles north of Poughkeepsie, what would be needed to actually make this happen? And the things that come to my mind would be, do we have a railroad line for them to actually follow? Right. Do we have cars that are capable of it? Do we have personnel? I mean, what are some of the logistical challenges that would need to be overcome?
14: So Metro-North definitely has the equipment, although I don't think their equipment is exactly designed to operate at low-level platforms. So as people who ride the Amtrak trains know, they have stairs at the doors that can flip from a high-level platform level to serving a low-level platform. I'm not sure that the Metro-North, I don't think the Metro-North equipment has that, but I'm not certain on that. I probably should know the answer to that question. But that can be dealt with stairs at the stations, with steps at the stations. But the equipment's there. Metro-North has the diesel locomotives and the coaches. They run them on the Upper Hudson Line every day now. It would require some negotiation with Amtrak to get permission to operate between Poughkeepsie and Albany-Rensselaer. CSX might also have to sign off because technically the track between Poughkeepsie and Albany-Rensselaer is owned by CSX, although it is under a long-term lease to Amtrak as the operator and for all practical purposes, really the owner. Amtrak does the maintenance and runs that segment of the railroad. CSX does run a few freight trains there, mostly at night. So, and then the last thing is the Metro-North crews would have to be, it's called trained, on that segment of railroad. So they would have to learn the signals and the interlockings the same way they do on their existing service. So every Metro-North engineer and conductor is trained to operate trains properly on the Hudson, Harlem, and New Haven lines. And there's a training process that they get familiar with the signals and the interlockings and the stations on segments of track. So that's a training process. It's done, you know, everywhere in the railroad industry. There's set procedures for it. And that would also have to be done with the crews that were going to operate north of Poughkeepsie. And then the Metro-North trains would operate out of Grand Central. We think they would stop at 125th Street. We've encouraged that to add to the market potential for that service. And then probably run express up to Poughkeepsie, although some people have said it might not even stop at Poughkeepsie, and it might just run express from 125th Street to Rhine Club as the first stop.
11: So I could imagine that if it's determined that this is not a moneymaker or even revenue neutral, that the state might not have an incentive to do something like this. But when the governor had contemplated a expansion last year, she said that the Metro-North expansion would be revenue neutral. Is that your understanding as well? Or do you think this is something where the MTA could actually stand to make money and thus should explore it from that reason?
14: Right. Well, it's highly unlikely that the train would make money, but okay. I think it could probably, you know, break even. If you were running just one train a day, could probably break even. It would be probably a 6 or 7 car train. As I mentioned, it has 3-2 seating. It can hold a lot of people. And even at $38 to go to Albany or maybe a little less to go to Rhinecliff, it could generate a pretty fair amount of revenue. But again, you know, we're just kind of like taking the word of the governor or her folks. And, you know, I suppose if it moved forward, people would want to see a little bit more information on that topic.
11: So we've got lawmakers and advocacy groups applying some soft pressure to rekindle conversations about this idea. Are there any more formative steps that you'd like to see
1: policymakers in New York take? For example, if they were to advance legislation, could they force the MTA, for example, to engage in conversations with Amtrak? Or are there other formative or meaningful steps that the state could take to try to get this ball moving?
14: Well, I'm not sure if they could, you know, pass a law. I guess they could pass a legislation, could pass a law. If the governor didn't like it, she could veto it, trying to push the parties in that direction. I think it's more case of just a jawboning kind of thing, of senior leadership in the legislature continuing to press on it, making it an issue. Maybe it becomes a campaign issue in the fall, that, I don't know. It's interesting. I mean, it's an interesting issue for Amtrak because they're in this 18-month period where they have capacity restrictions due to the East River Tunnel repairs, and they also have a huge equipment shortage in the eastern U.S., which is going to start being rectified as this new as the new aero trains come into service. The first new aero trains are going to go to the Pacific Northwest in 26 and most of 27, but hopefully by the midway through 2027, we may start seeing new aero trains on the Northeast Corridor. That would allow Amtrak to take a few of these very old Amfleet coaches that run on the Northeast Corridor and in New York State, take a few of those cars, the ones that are still working reasonably well, and shift them up to New York for the time period until we get our new aero trains, which is probably not going to be until 2030 or 2031.
1: Well, finally, given your expertise, I need your opinion on this hot topic. Do you prefer to look forward on the train? Do you like to look backward? Or do you not have a strong position either way?
14: I would say I'm generally a forward-facing person whenever possible, but a couple of times that I've ridden backwards, it wasn't quite as bad as I thought it might be.
1: Well, we've been speaking with Steve Strauss. He's the executive director of the Empire State Passengers Association. Steve, thank you so much for making the time. I really appreciate it.
14: Absolutely. Thank you for having me today.
1: 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I'm David Lombardo, and this is WCNY's The Capital Press Room, and we're going to share a recent excerpt from a Dispatches from Planet Albany conversation where we explored legislation designed to give the public greater awareness of how lobbyists and their clients are looking to influence Albany by requiring them to disclose whether they support a bill, support it with amendments, oppose it, or oppose it if amendments are not made. To discuss the proposal, we spoke with Doug Clark, a co-managing partner at the lobbying firm of Shanker, Russo, and Clark. On its face, is this something you care about? Is this something you support? Is this something you oppose?
15: What it's trying to get at is, and it says this in the sponsor's memo, it's trying to, you know, rebuild people's faith in the institutions of government. And one of the things that is perceived out there is that there are these conversations that are going on between certain people, and in this case it's lobbyists and members, and we don't know what's being said there. Wouldn't the world be better if everybody knew what was being said in these meetings? Mm-hmm. When you take it from the perspective of trying to rebuild trust in institutions, there's nothing wrong with that. We follow the law. If this passes, we'll follow this law. It's when you look at the details and how they do it, it starts to become difficult to follow. By that, I mean, you went through the four options that Sure. you have. Those are the only four options that you have. Right now, the way we operate is whenever we go in on a meeting on a bill, we report that meeting. The law defines lobbying as an attempt to influence. So theoretically, we could go in and have a conversation about a bill just to informational, find out about the bill. What are you trying to do? Mm. What does this mean? How does this work? You haven't openly said, you should do this. Can you try that? We think this. You're just trying to find out what's going on. A technical reading of the law would say, I don't have to report that meeting because I was not lobbying in that meeting. We report that meeting because it could be argued that our mere presence as lobbyists, because the commission also takes the position that lobbyists are always lobbyists, you're never not a lobbyist. My mere presence there is an attempt to influence. But under the terms of this bill, I would have to say from that meeting, one of these four things right away.
1: Hmm. And should there be another option then? And if so, what would the option be? Is it information gathering, information sharing? Because if it's that second option, information sharing, I could imagine a world in which that would be something that would blend over to influence.
15: Right. And I think that's why they only have the four. Because if you have a fifth option that is something that isn't support, oppose, or something else.
1: Like maybe it was just a handover bag of cash.
15: Well, you know.
1: JK. William Boylan's not here anymore.
15: Oh. I was thinking Tony Seminario, but okay.
1: Okay, yeah. Well, see, you predate me a little bit.
15: But if you have this nebulous fifth option, the concern would be that it would be the exception that eats the whole. Everybody would just go to, well, if it's, let's just say it's monitoring. Let's just say it's informational. Mm. You know, to be safe, I'm never wrong if I just say I'm monitoring or I'm informational. And that doesn't get at the goal of what the sponsors want, which is to have better insight into people's positions on things.
1: And to be clear, it's not what that lobbyist's position really is, right? I mean, nobody cares. I mean, I care, Doug, what your positions are.
15: Well, thank
1: but
15: you.
1: Most people are more interested in the people that are paying you for this. And do you think they would be concerned about having their positions aired out like this? Because I know when I go to report on a bill, the

0: It's not that simple. So, and then there's the idea of, you know, how exactly do you report this stuff? And let's take the current debate about what is going on with the CLCPA. Mm-hmm. So let's say I am an environmental group, and how do I report my position on this? First of all, there's nothing in existence for me to report on, yet you have to report on things that aren't in existence yet, but they are contemplated legislation. So I have to report that I am lobbying on that topic. Do I say that I oppose? What am I opposing?
1: Whatever Marie French were putting in her Politico Pro story.
0: Well, exactly. Or am I supporting the following of the current law? Mm-hmm. So it you know, when you get to the nitty gritty of it, it becomes difficult to characterize somebody's position, not only just in the way that they want it to be characterized, but in a way that's actually correct and useful for people who are looking at it.
1: Do we allow a narrative to be inserted, or is that not feasible and practical given the extent of bills and opportunities to lobby in New York?
0: I'm sure you've been to the lobby commission colleagues website. Uh-huh. It's not the greatest website in the world.
1: No.
0: If you're going to start putting large reams of information on there about how I feel about a particular bill, I don't know that they could practically handle it. But also, I don't think you get at the goal of the bill, which is, you know, kind of a quick and dirty look at where do people stand on things.
1: Well, can I interest you in the Jim and Barbara Lombardo movie trailer review option, which is, I could butcher this, so sorry, Dad and Mom, but I believe it's two thumbs. If they see a trailer, that means they're going to go see it in theaters. One thumb means they're going to go wait for it to come to TV. Sideways is, I think, they're on the fence. And then thumbs down is they're not going to see it, period. Is that something we could translate into this?
0: Or, you know, American Bandstand. You know?
1: Okay.
0: It's got a great beat, but, you know.
1: I'll do the arm thing, yeah. Like, and that, what's it called? That thing you do in the end when
0: right.
1: They're doing that?
0: Yeah. Could you try to concoct something that encompasses all of the various nuances of people's opinions on mm-hmm. things? You can try. You're not going to get there. That doesn't mean you shouldn't try. And that doesn't mean that we shouldn't, you know, pursue legislation that tries to make things better for the public.
1: What about covering more than just standalone bills, which this bill includes? It talks about appropriation bills. It talks about certain components within bills. And then there's separate bills that deal with lobbying on governmental appointments, like my dear friend Hector LaSalle, whose poster we still have.
0: Actually,
1: up here.
0: This doesn't have the appointments in it. That's
1: right.
0: A
1: it's a separate bill. That's a Gianaris McDonald bill mm-hmm. that is stalled in the past. I mean, what do you think about that type of specificity that some proposals want to bring to this?
0: Well, so this does try to bring that specificity to appropriations.
1: Right.
0: And there it's even muddier in terms of how do you, you know, accurately report this. It's easier for things that are, you know, traditional appropriations, like school aid, things that are traditional and are in there. You know, if there's something that pops up in one of the One House bills, you could point to that. But absent that, a lot of the lobbying that is done for not-for-profits and capital appropriations isn't something that is something you can point to in the first instance or the second instance, or even when the budget's done, because you're still going in and talking to the legislators about maybe pots of money that they have access to, or the governor and pots of money that they have access to. And in this instance, you're not really gaining a whole lot because you already have the public monies requirements that you have to, if you're lobbying for public monies, you have to say that you're lobbying for public money. So that's kind of already baked into what you have to report. Trying to dig further, you know, this starts becoming traps for the unwary or for people who aren't, you know, lawyer lobbyists like myself or have a compliance practice like we do where we can walk you through and do all of these things. If you're just a small not-for-profit trying to get, you know, your swimming pool redone, chances are you're going to mess this up.
1: And then Dave Grandow to the rescue. One of the things I was struck by about this, though, was it seems like there's not a lot of wiggle room for or need for regulations

0: to implement something like this. It seems like they try to spell out a lot of this in the bill. And do you think the better approach might have been, we want to accomplish XYZ, and we are empowering COLEG to begin the rule and regulation promulgation process so that they can do something like this with the inputs of the Doug Clarks of the world and the people who are experiencing this, as well as the good government groups like Reinvent Albany, so that they can keep pushing for the disclosures they want? I mean, does that type of flexibility make sense in this, or is this an area where you'd rather have everything spelled out in advance in the legislation than who knows what those bureaucrats and Sandy Berland are going to get up to?
1: Well, I mean, I always like to say a vague disclaimer is nobody's friend.
0: Okay.
1: And so to the extent that it can be spelled out from the beginning, mm-hmm. that's better. Even if I don't like it, if it's clear, that's better.
0: And easier to lobby for with amendments, opposed, or opposed if amendments not adopted.
1: Well, and you know, even within that, there's different kinds of amendments, right, that mm-hmm. you lobby for. One of the big issues, a couple of the big issues, you know, AI, data protection, things like that. You know, mm-hmm. there's these very big bills that touch on all kinds of industries and everything. And within those bills, you know, they may be appropriate for some industries. They may not be appropriate for others. You know, if I go in and I say, you know, I'd like an amendment, can you just take us out of it? Do I support that with an amendment? Well, sort of. But
0: ultimately, you would oppose it if that amendment is not adopted.
1: Right.
0: I mean, that's pretty clear. Like, we had the cookware industry on the show recently, and they don't like this bill dealing with getting PFAS out of various things made and sold in New York, including Teflon in cookware. And I imagine it'd be pretty simple for them to say, yep, we oppose this if you don't carve us out of it. And that's option D. I mean, that seems pretty self-explanatory.
1: But if you're looking for more clarity for the public, mm-hmm. I think there's, you know, a difference between I oppose AI bills and I oppose it only because it doesn't fit for me. What you also have to look at is how is this going to be used? Mm-hmm. If you are, say, an unpopular industry, let's pick somebody who's not my client.
0: So octopus farming.
1: You're opposed to the octopus farming bill. Now you've put a target on yourself for people to go to your octopus farm.
0: Which don't exist yet.
1: But, you know, you could be exposing people to more public scrutiny than perhaps they signed up for.
0: And that was Doug Clark, a co-managing partner with the lobbying firm of Shanker, Russo, and Clark, who spoke with us for a recent episode of Dispatches from Planet Albany, which you can hear in its entirety at capitalpressroom.org or wherever you download your favorite podcasts. 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
2: Good day, and welcome to Built to Serve on Community FM. I'm Major Charles Roberts, and it is my pleasure to host this edition of the show. Normally, Built to Serve shines a spotlight on the critical work being done in the region through our nonprofits, but today we're going to take a little twist. I don't know if any of you would remember the guy in Animal House who looked at his finger and said he's got a universe within a universe, a world within a world. I don't know if that rings a bell to any of you, but it rings a bell to me because today we're going to do a podcast and talk about a podcast. So it's a meta podcast today, and I am excited to talk to the co-host of a podcast called Making the City Smaller, and we've got Peter Ward and we've got Mike Durkin here, and fellas, I'm just glad to have you here today for the show.
3: I feel blessed to be having us. Thank you.
2: Well, thank you. Well, Peter, why don't we start with you? Tell us a little bit about yourself, sort of how you found yourself in this particular space and a bit about what keeps you going. And then, Mike, maybe you could just talk about, your journey as well and then add a bit about, like, what's this idea of making the city smaller all about?
3: Okay. So been an entrepreneur from the get-go for myself, always creating businesses and building business.
2: Did you come out an entrepreneur from the minute you were born?
3: I think so.
2: Yeah?
3: I think it was in my blood.
2: Have a lemonade stand and all that
3: jazz? All that stuff. And I was from an upbringing of blue collar, always having, my family, parents always had a side business, a side hustle, they call it these days, to just normal jobs. And that money was always the extra dollars that are going to help us do the things that other families were doing. So it just kind of was born into me for sure. So I found myself in Syracuse as a young entrepreneur trying to build a business and quickly realized that networking, connecting with other people was the juice, was the way that I was going to get that. I didn't have money for the radio spots at that time or the Yellow Page ads when those were a thing. So it was always about finding and fostering relationships with other people. Along my journey, I met Mike. And we were connected by our mentors to come together and network together to help open doors for each of our prospective businesses. And that was in the mid-2000s, I think. And then COVID came about, and our venues that were normally coffee shops or restaurants were not open for business and not able for us to have those places to connect. So we started to connect on Zoom and to try to create networking opportunities with people on Zoom, as god-awful as that might sound. But it was a temporary band-aid, we thought, for maybe a 2 or 3 week period, which then ended up morphing into people coming on and shedding.
2: Yeah, the 2 week moratorium became a lot longer, didn't it?
3: It did. But you know what? We took the definite blessings out of curses, right? You could sit and look at COVID and say this was this horrible thing, and it was. There was a ton of tragic things associated with it, but we changed the lens and said we're going to take the good out of this and create an opportunity to shed a light on other people that were doing amazing things. People who had initially come on to network with us, in quotation marks, were actually sharing the story of their loved one that had overcome a disease or a adversity in their life with a child that they had or their own struggles. And it was a vulnerable time. I think it was the right time. It was needed for people to be able to hear other people's perspective and make them relatable to other people. And show what was possible for someone else that was listening or watching. So
2: yeah, awesome.
3: Thanks. Applause for that.
2: Yeah, awesome. Mike, what about you? What do you do during the day? We want to hear about that too. And then this side hustle you got going on.
4: Yeah, absolutely. So professionally, I'm with a phenomenal company, VIP Structures. We're celebrating our 50th anniversary. We design and construct and develop commercial properties primarily around the upstate New York region. And, I think Pete just did a great job explaining how Making the City Smaller came together in 2020. Not intentionally. We really just wanted to stay connected with our network at the time. And that vulnerability really allowed our guests to tell the audience about where they came from, how they grew up, how did they get to the point that they were at the time, professionally and personally. And people really enjoyed listening. Again, it was during COVID, so people were starving for content and things to pass their time. So as we told the stories of our guest, we then realized that that story or that moment or that person's journey, we would say to ourselves, hey, you know what? You should be introduced to Bob or Joe or Sue. And we started to make those connections with other people in our network and made those introductions. And then it was really fun to watch those two folks forge their own relationship. And what happens then is those two people turn into four more people, and those four people turn into eight more people, and it just compounds. And along the way, Pete had said out loud, we're making the city smaller. And it resonated. Mm. We really were not the physical Syracuse smaller, but just making our own worlds a little bit closer. One of the unique things about upstate New York is we do have that 2 degree of separation, that Kevin Bacon thing. Mm. And once folks start to interact and get introduced, they go, man, my cousin's brother's sister's boyfriend knows you. And then you just foster that. And the folks that are here in upstate New York, I would say this more maybe 20 years ago, but the folks that stayed here for a reason. Mm. There was a lot of exodus, right? Manufacturing was slowing down in the 90s. There were folks that were leaving the area. And the folks that were left were here because they wanted to be here. And I think part of that is just the sense of community and the fact that it's safe, right? And it's easy to live and it's low-cost living. But ultimately, there was a connection of why they stayed. Mm. And then as they grow their network, they realize that these connections are there. We're just helping bring them together.
2: Yeah. I mean, being a relatively recent transplant to Syracuse, I already feel like an adopted son. It didn't take very long at all to feel like I was very much at home. I mean, I told you I'm from, you know, I'm downstate. So for me, the Bronx was upstate, you know, then you get to real upstate. And then you listen to it, you go to a farmer's market and you for the first time, you taste the tomato, you taste the cucumber from a farm that's just down the street. I mean, that's mind blowing to me. But given that, I heard the title and I thought, well, you know, you work for VIP, right? A construction firm. I'm thinking it's about urban renewal, right? I'm thinking it's about making the city smaller. I'm thinking, oh, okay, so maybe you're going to do some transit-oriented design or something. But when I got to talk to you, I realized you're making the city smaller, but you're creating an ecosystem. And so tell me how far, like from that first 2000 thing, it was a Zoom call. How did it morph into what it is now?
3: Quite frankly, the relationships, the people, the investment of time in those other people, and then what Mike talked about, just it's on its own course. We're just kind of steering it with good, and the good of people that we're interacting with, and then the things that we're doing together, having a byproduct of opportunities and synergies and collaboration and community, right? Mm-hmm. All those things that are critical, the keywords, the buzzwords of the day, but it was quite frankly just the relationships that then we moved into doing events. We were doing some live events during the pandemic, and then we've done quite a few since, premiere events for films that we're creating, because we are storytellers.
2: Oh, because you are in fact part of an events and media company. I mean, you are an events and media company.
3: That's correct. That's right.
2: But you're using your superpowers for good.
3: Yeah, we're creating you said the word ecosystem. We're creating a platform, a place and space for people to come together, like-minded people, and to foster those same types of relationships, that currency. I feel like those relationships are the currency. If you're looking at success as being a dollar sign, that might be the case for you, but in some instances, the word rich can also mean those that surround you, the who's in your life, not just the how's. And we're creating events and spaces for people to come together, maybe change their perspective a little bit, give them something to walk away with, not only the keyword of keywords of value, but also modalities and tools to look at their world both personally and professionally differently, and coming away with doing that together with other people in a cool environment.
4: Yeah.
3: And then where that ripple in the pond effect takes over, and we, maybe we make small changes in the world by those relationships.
5: Incremental changes over time become great changes, right? So this is much more than networking. I'm hearing this is not just, your typical wine and cheese after work. This sounds like it's a lot more intentional. I mean, what are some of the nuances that you bring for these events to be more than just a networking space?
4: Yeah, Pete and I, we've always networked, but we don't necessarily like that word. But ultimately, people understand the word network. So we might promote an event as a networking opportunity, but to your point, it's not wine and cheese and handing out your business card and trying to do a sales pitch. It's giving them an environment where they can really build a relationship quickly without the attendee even realizing what we're doing. We're setting a stage for them. And as they get to know the folks in the room, for an example, we had an event up at Vanderkamp on the north shore of Oneida Lake. And the folks that came in, they thought they were coming to a networking event, which it was. But it was so much more that we gave them the tools and the environment to do activities that they probably hadn't done before, maybe not even been aware that exists. For example, we had a drumming circle. These were, I'm not a music guy, so bongos and drums and just the movement of pounding on a small drum and letting your body feel that, and then you're in a circle with others, and everybody is just free to make noise.
5: Mm.
4: And when they walked away from that 20 or 30 people that were in that activity together, they built a relationship without even speaking, right?
5: Mm.
4: And then they spoke. Mm. Then they shared their experience of drumming and how much fun that was, or how they felt, or whatever the situation was. And by the end of the night, these folks networked, but it was so much more. They actually probably found a friend.
5: They connected. They really connected.
4: Yeah.
5: Because networking sounds utilitarian, right?
4: Yeah.
5: Like, I'm in it to get something out of it, right? When what you're creating here, I want to hear more about these tools, but what I'm hearing is that people come with this one intention of getting something out of it, and they find they've brought something to it instead.
3: Yeah. We did a survey for the event. We're still compiling and gathering the feedback from it, but a lot of the one of the key responses I really enjoyed was that, just to what you said, that they came to this event really not having an expectation or having one and having it be completely different than the one that they had in place, and walking away with something different for themselves and how they approached their next day. So it's kind of cool.
5: Yeah. Tell me about some of the other feedback you're getting from the attendees to these events.
3: To be honest, this is our first rendezvous with an actual survey, which we think we're going to probably do from now on, only because we really want to take the time to understand what spoke to those in the room, so that we can make sure we're aligned with that for future use, and making sure we're giving the most value possible. But one of the things I heard kicked around quite a bit was this was needed. We needed this. And I think when we're pairing people in OE, it's a lot of people that were there are B2B people. They're decision makers in organizations who have a P&L that's driving, an organization that's driving, a commitment to their family that's driving them every day. And I think we're all still coming out of something that, the world kind of changed in the last...
5: And we are still coming out of it, I think.
3: We are,
5: correct.
3: Yeah. And we're just starting to identify some of the emotional trauma that was endured. And I'm probably a little more apt to dig into that piece of self-development than most. But this type of event, I think, is a toe in the water to get those B2B mindsets, those P&L mindsets, those dollar sign driven mindsets to take a step back, look at themselves differently, look at the world a little bit differently, learn about what's possible to help them approach that next day. Because you can't run away from those responsibilities. That's part of what we are. We have mortgages to pay as people, unfortunately, or fortunately. But yeah, I think there's that word modality is important to try to find ways to give people other tools to use to focus and to approach their world. So,
4: yeah, I want to add to that. I think a lot of folks are trying to level up, right? So we are in the B2B, business to business environment, But a lot of these leaders in our throughout the region and internationally took the pandemic and realized that there's so much more to life than the P&L. And how do they lead their organization? How do they mentor their younger staff members? And I think everybody is realizing that it's okay to be trying to grow horizontally or vertically and having those conversations and really getting in touch with their personal growth, which is ultimately going to help their professional growth. Mm-hmm. So leveling up is part of that and opening their eyes and ears to it's okay to let your guard down. It's okay to share some struggles you might be working on. I think folks are less nervous about opening up because they know that they feel better after they do that.
3: Mm-hmm.
4: And then they realize, I'm going to show my team that it's okay to do this.
5: Mm. Yeah, there's so many curricula out now, you know, becoming a totally responsible person. You know, the sanctuary model is a big model in nonprofits and helping people become more trauma-informed. Mm. And the fact that you're taking some of these ideas and concepts and bringing them to the 9-to-5 window is crucial because really it's that emotional intelligence that really creates a niche for individuals to shine.
3: Yeah, it should be the foundation. You know, I think if you looked at any organization that's successful, I would think that somewhere in that breakdown of their organization, it isn't always visible, right? But that emotional intelligence piece, that foundation, if that isn't there, I think you have the potential of hurting and damaging a lot of people and yourself and lives and businesses and employees. So I think it's critical.
5: A lot of folks' neurology got short-circuited during COVID, right?
4: Yeah.
5: And we're really in that process of recovery. So talk about more of some of these tools that you bring to these events and maybe a couple of the stories that bring to light this concept of learning about yourself. You become a better person and emerge. Talk about that.
4: Yeah, I can go ahead. So one of the activities at that event was facilitated by Tracy Dando, who's a wonderful community member here.
5: And a guest on the show.
4: Yeah, like so what Tracy's activity was presenting to the audience of what lights them up.
3: Mm-hmm.
4: And what a great question to ask. You know, she kind of put it in perspective to say, instead of your normal break the ice conversation question you might ask, why don't you ask that person you're meeting, what lights you up?
3: Mm.
4: And it really did capture the room's attention that the folks that were in the room started thinking about what lights them up. And once one person shared what they felt and what lights he or she up, another person would go.
3: Mm.
4: And then another person would go. And she did not have to push or pull that person to speak up.
3: Mm.
4: The first person needed the courage, right? The vulnerability.
3: Mm-hmm.
4: But what lights you up really did resonate. And at the end of that session, all 30 people in the room shared their perspective of what lights them up. It could be a family member, it could be work-related, it could be a nonprofit they serve, but what a great way to start a conversation.
5: Yeah, you move from the product to the passion. Mm. If you can connect to the passion, then the product sells itself, whatever the product is. Once you understand the passion of the person that you're talking to. So from that perspective, that's brilliant.
3: Yeah.
5: Deeper, though, I think, is you're helping people to unlock themselves a little bit because, you know, people are uptight. These days, people are a little uptight and for many, many reasons. And to be able to make these gatherings happen and tell some of these stories on these podcasts of people who are doing good and who are brightening the world by way of their story. Telling those stories is just crucial. Mm-hmm. So maybe you could tell me about one or two of those compelling stories you've had on podcasts or your podcast.
4: Oh, gosh. We've had wonderful stories. One that jumps out at me in particular is Dakota Malone. Dakota's an Oswego-based young man, entrepreneur, who has gone through some health things over his years, five open heart surgeries by the time he was 18. Dakota shared his story on our platform, and it really allowed him to become an influencer in his business world, but also being someone who his audience wanted to do business with. So he's creating a relationship by telling his story with us, and he still does to this day on his own platform. But he shares with the audience who he is and what he does. And by the time he has that first conversation individually with that person, they feel like they already know him. Yeah. He's building a relationship in advance of ever meeting the person. And that audience trusts him. They feel for him. They emotionally are connected. So that first coffee moment, they feel like they already know each other.
5: Right, right. He's telling a compelling story, but more than that, he's relating his life to why he does what he does.
3: Right, he's making himself relatable.
5: Right. Yeah. I mean, you know, many of folks in business read Orbiting the Giant Hairball, which is the Hallmark story, or The Republic of Tea, which is the Stash story, or many of these other, you know, biographies that people have written on origins of businesses. Really, the origin of business happens with the origin of a person. So telling the personal story of, you know, your life, how you got to do what you do is powerful. It's very powerful. And yes, the trust factor is immense as a result.
3: Yeah. And trust is the byproduct of rapport, right?
5: Like
3: being able to be relatable, to your point, and then building rapport. And then trust comes next, and that, right, if you're creating opportunities in business or in life, if those two things, those two pillars are in place, then you're going to be wobbly.
5: So through the trust, through the vulnerability, through the tools, you're able to bring people together in such a way that 10 minutes later they can say, I got a guy.
3: Yeah,
5: you know, I got a guy who does this.
4: That's right.
5: You know,
3: And to your point and to your mission, what you do here, based on what we're doing that we haven't talked a lot about, is really we found this avenue to tell the story of organizations, but a lot of nonprofits, because we feel it's where there's an energy charge behind that organization. It's not just about the CEO buying his next or her next supercar. It's about who they're helping and the ripples they're making in the pond to change the world and the lives of those people. So we've really found an avenue for finding organizations like that, investing time with them, hanging out with them, and creating what we have coined the term podcumentary. So it's a podcast that's creating the timeline, the storyline of a documentary film that really tells the story of that organization and the lives that they're affecting and changing in our community, which is then affecting the next one out and the next one out, and essentially making what we say the city smaller, but it doesn't have to be this city in particular. The ripples can continue to go out into other parts of this country and the world.
5: And they do, because Syracuse has tentacles everywhere throughout the world. I mean, you know, when I was told I was coming to Syracuse, I was a bit shocked. Like, what is there? And then you get there and you see all that it is. You see the manufacturing, you see the history, you see the craftsmanship, you see, you know, the entrepreneurship, people, you know, building businesses out of, you know, nothing, starting from a story and then gathering the resources around them because of the trust, the transparency, the vulnerability, the personal engagement to really create support.
3: Right.
5: Yeah. And personal fulfillment as a result.
3: Yeah. Like you, I think we see you doing it with just looking at all the people you've had in the organizations. We're looking at it as a light, shining a light, showing, identifying, clarifying what that beauty is here for others. For people both that are here that haven't had the chance to recognize it, and those that, like yourself, who were blessed to have come be a part of it and help to enrich it. So we're super grateful for what you're doing.
5: Oh, well, thanks. Thanks so much. Listen, friends, Making the City Smaller is on all the channels. It's on Apple. It's on Instagram. It's on all the socials. It's all in the meta. You can catch it all. Making the City Smaller. You'll see that they talk about valid connections through the art of networking and story. And I think story is the most important part, that people are able to offload some of the personas that we carry and just be real. And in being real, you can help other people fulfill their dreams. Mm. That's really what it sounds like to me. But I'm really grateful that you guys have come. We're hoping that soon and very soon we may have Making the City Smaller as part of the WCNY family. We're very excited about that possibility. And even coming in, that's what happens. But so your very presence here is showing how to make the city smaller by connectivity, by vulnerability, by story. Peter and Mike, thank you so much for being here. I really appreciate you.
3: We likewise. Thank you.
5: Thank you so much. Thank you. 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And like Making the City Smaller, we're on all the platforms. We're on SoundCloud. 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
1: Good day and welcome to Innovate to Educate on WCNY Community FM. I am your host, Jody Manning. This monthly show is about great new innovative educational programs being put to use very successfully right here in the Central New York schools. Today, I'm extremely pleased to welcome to our show the Rider Central School District. I'll let you guys introduce yourself and then we'll talk about the program here.
2: Hi, I'm Neil Capone, the superintendent of DeRider School District, and glad to be here with our FFA director and ACT teacher.
3: Hi, I'm Taylor Curry. I am the FFA advisor and ag teacher at DeRider. I've been teaching ag for 5 years now, and also advising for that time as well, and very excited to be here.
1: Okay. We talked, the topic today is the DeRider Central School District's Future Farmers of America. FFA. This program, you listeners will see how these innovative benefits a rural community. So, why don't we start? What is FFA?
3: Yeah, so FFA is very well known as Future Farmers of America. The organization has shifted their official name to be the National FFA Organization. And the reason for that is they want to target all youth and not just future farmers. You can be a future teacher, you can be a future chemist, a future doctor, a future graphic designer, and there's a space for FFA for all of those kids. So FFA is really the club or the youth organization related to agriculture classes. So any kid who takes an agriculture class has the opportunity to join FFA. Schools that have ag programs and FFA, they have their own what's called an FFA chapter. So we are the DeRider chapter of the National FFA organization. And there's a lot of opportunities for students. We really thrive on the leadership aspect. So the kids are learning leadership and teamwork and all sorts of skills through the lens of agriculture.
1: Next, the superintendent, Dr. Neil Capone. We go way back when we did our doctorate together, I appreciate you being here. You came in as superintendent to a great school district, and what surprised you about FFA?
2: Well, honestly, I didn't know about FFA. So coming from the suburbs and districts that I'd been in and not in non-public schools and public schools, it just had never come up. So when I heard about FFA, I was thinking future farmers and thinking, okay, this is it's farming community and didn't really realize what it was, but quickly understood that the students are really excited about it. DeRider has an amazing program. Taylor's done a great job of leading this and continuing growing it. But the students are, they want to be part of it. And they're doing after school stuff. They're doing, but just to see them lead, be able to communicate, just the things they're learning through the program are incredibly impressive. So I thought, you know, it's not necessarily a new thing, but for me, it was new and innovative in how it's impacting young people. So,
1: and I'm sure that a lot of listeners have never heard of the program too. So that's, we want to get the word out. Now, April, you shared with me earlier that you actually were part of this in high school. And now you're running the show.
3: Yes.
1: So why don't you talk about why you decided as a high school student to be participate and how the program evolved to what you have now?
3: So I grew up on a dairy farm, and so agriculture and farming has always been in my blood, and that's where my passion for ag came from. So I was in 4-H, and then when I was in high school, I did join the Tully FFA, and I was a part of that starting in 10th grade. And there's just so many opportunities that I could have never imagined being able to experience without this organization. Got to travel to Louisville, Kentucky. We got to tour all sorts of national companies and big farms on our way to national trips. So there are so many opportunities that allowed me to grow and learn my passions in high school that I really wanted to give other students that opportunity to find what they're passionate about, whether that's an ag or not. But for students to be able to experience that, it really opens up so many doors for them. So now that I'm running the show, as you say, it's a lot, but there's the opportunities that kids are getting are invaluable. They are learning public speaking, they're learning teamwork, they're learning collaboration, responsibility, hard work, work ethic. One of the things at DeRider that, as I came to DeRider, I did not have experience with maple production. Mm-hmm. And maple production is one of the big activities that our DeRider FFA does. So getting students the opportunity to experience collecting sap from the tree and turning it into syrup is an incredible experience that a regular kid might not have if they didn't have an ag program.
2: Yeah, for the record, they said, hey, meet us at the sugar bush. And I Googled sugar bush and didn't come up. I didn't know what a sugar bush was. Right? But apparently that's the place where the trees are, right? So it's the name. I guess sugar bushes are any place where you're taking sap from trees. But that whole process, just kind of getting in with the kids, they're giving me samples. They've got the different instruments there that kind of take the water out of the sap and they transport it and they tap the trees. The kids are doing all this stuff. And I've never seen young people, as far as want to be at school, want to be part of that. They're like, Dr. Capone, come on over and we're tapping the trees today, and walking through there, they're showing me everything. It's just the things that these kids can do and the excitement they have around being outside and learning these different skills is you don't see that all the time in the eyes of students, and it was exciting to see.
1: And next time you're here, you can bring us samples of maple syrup for our pancakes.
2: Yeah, they're good.
1: No, because we'll lead it to that. You know, I always say we do not have a dropout problem in this country. Mm-hmm. We have a disengagement problem.
2: Right.
1: When kids are engaged, they come to school and they want to learn because we're standardization compliant. We're still ready for the assembly line. Mm-hmm. So let's talk about how this maple syrup is done and what you or the ag and how the content areas, the mass, which you just described, you know, is all math, science, and everything. So, the purpose is to integrate purposeful skills. How does all the disciplines get impacted by this?
3: So the way we do it at DeRider, and a lot of other schools do it this way as well, is our classes are set up by content area. So I teach an ag mechanics course, animal science, horticulture. I have some general junior high classes. But for example, the maple production, we do that all in class. So the kids are involved with, like Dr. Capone said, the tapping. We take them out to the sugar bush and we do all of that stuff. But within those content areas, I really try to incorporate hands-on learning experiences that they might face in the real world. So in ag mechanics, we do a lot of woodworking and a lot of welding. In animal science, we have done dog handling. We're working on getting our way out to some farms this coming year and incorporating some more field trips so they can see what's happening in real life and on real farms. So just trying to incorporate what's happening in the agriculture industry into our classes so kids get a feel for what jobs are out there for them. Our greenhouse is another great example. We have it's a small little hoop greenhouse, but our kids can grow our plants in there for our spring plant sale. We have some plans coming up for this year. We want to try our hand at growing foods, like just taking a pit from an avocado and trying to grow it, cutting the top off of a pineapple and trying to grow that. So there's a lot of room for experimentation and just hands-on fun learning.
1: Yeah, I'll steal a phrase from our friends at Elite Gaming. They said, when we teach gaming, we're hiding the veggies.
3: Mm.
1: Because
3: yep.
1: The students don't even know they're learning, and that's the best kind of learning
2: there
1: is.
2: Right.
3: Yeah.
1: Neil, you hear a lot from the community. Next time we would love to have students here. But what do you hear about the parents or the students' testimonials about this program?
2: Well, in schools, the sports program and the music program, those are two things that usually parents and students are highly engaged in and passionate about, and you have to make sure those things are going well. Yeah. At DeRider, FFA is right up there with those other two things.
1: Awesome.
2: So it's running a good program is essential, you know, for our district to make sure that you know, we're firing on all cylinders. But as far as so the parent involvement, of course, you have there's a advisor that you work with, Greg Kuhn, who has a dairy farm in town, and so he brings a lot of experience and support there as well. They're fantastic, but so many people are engaged with the program outside of just staff and students within the community as well. Very, you know, small communities are powerful in that way. But I have to say, what I've noticed, I've only been at DeRider for 2 years, and Taylor has been involved with FFA and ag, but from Tully, and now at DeRider's, I've only had her for just over a year now, I think, and she's done an amazing job. But to see some of these young people, I'm thinking of the leader, the president of FFA, and just he's going on to college. He just graduated. He's going to do some amazing things. Not in farming, I don't think.
3: Not necessarily farming, but he's doing forestry and environmental stuff. Yeah. So still ag-related. And that's all because of FFA and his interests in taking the classes at DeRider, right, which led him to take the environmental program at BOCES, which led him to his now college pathway. And all of his work within his ag classes at DeRider and his forestry work within BOCES, all of that stuff that he was learning, he was able to put to work at state convention this past spring in the forestry FFA contest. And so all of these content areas that we talked about, there's FFA contests related to them where students compete at the state and national level. So that student, Gavin, he was able to compete in the forestry contest. And, you know, it's just a testament for everything that he's learned in his program and his classes that he was able to successfully compete in the contest.
2: There's lots to unpack there. And you have to eventually ask about the jackets too and all that kind of thing. That was new to me. But but to see in that young person the leadership, I mean, I think he felt like when he graduated, just talking to him and seeing him in action, that he could do anything. And he can stand up in front of people. He can argue. He can speak at levels related to his field that he's interested in. A normal senior, I don't think, could. And I think FFA, ag, and in coordination with the BOCES program too, I think really helped develop that young man into a leader. Yeah, it's impressive.
1: Yeah, that added value that's not on a report card.
2: Right.
1: And I'll stress that small communities can be very powerful if they're used correctly. Mm-hmm. And what I heard about your leadership and the FA, you are utilizing correctly. So it becomes very, very collaborative. Mm-hmm. And I think that's what makes educational programs very valuable, because everyone is working together. Now, you also said all these collaboration gives authentic opportunities for kids, real and opposed to when I taught, it was a worksheet. When am I ever going to use this? Think about when students walk into like the first authentic experience to a farm or a forest or something. What was the expression on them? What did they come back with?
3: So I have one specific memory that comes to mind very quickly. Last fall, we took students to SUNY Cobleskill for their high school day. So they invite high school students to the college campus, and there's little mini contests going on. But one student in particular, he saw the dairy farm at SUNY Cobleskill, and I remember like you could see his face light up. You can see the wheels turning in his brain. He comes back on the bus after that day and he's like, oh, Miss Curry, this is so awesome. Like, I might want to be a dairy farmer. Like, it was a heartwarming moment. Mm. But yeah, to see the light bulbs go off, to see the wheels spinning in kids' heads. And, you know, that was the whole reason I got into teaching ag, was I wanted to give kids experiences to open the doors to other opportunities. So yeah, all those light bulb moments and aha moments and just, you know.
2: The joy.
3: Joy. Yeah, true joy.
1: Which could not happen in a classroom reading a book or hearing a lecture. Right. So kudos for both of you for doing that. You were going back to that one student about going into college. We were talking about transferable skills. Yeah. Students learn skills. It doesn't mean when you're 18, you're leaving, walking across the stage, get a piece of paper, you're going to go into exactly what you thought. I've been in the business for a long time. I still don't know what I want to do when I grow up. Can we talk about some of these transferable skills that, because of this opportunity, students can use no matter what they want to do?
3: Absolutely. I harp on this very hard throughout the entire year with kids, because I want them to see the value, even if they don't want to be a farmer, they don't want to go into a job within the ag industry, they're still learning skills that are going to be extremely helpful. I think one of the biggest ones is public speaking. Mm-hmm. Even just getting up in front of a class to do a class presentation. I mean, some people literally would rather die than give a a speech in front of other people. So, I mean, it's a big, real fear. And that is a huge benefit that I see as students being able to talk in front of a group, being able to go up and give someone a handshake and look them in their eye, just being a responsible, hardworking citizen. I tell the kids, even if you learn nothing about agriculture at the end of the school year, I want you to walk away being a decent human being and a decent citizen. So work hard at what you do, no matter if it's on the farm or, you know, a computer project, whatever it is. Work hard, be responsible, put your stuff away back where it belongs. All those little things. I think teamwork and collaboration is a big one. Learning how to work with people that, even if you don't get along with them or don't agree with their opinions, you still have to respect them and you still have to work with them. And that's going to be the same thing out in the workforce, whether it's in ag or not. You have to work with other people.
2: Yeah, teamwork, critical thinking, public speaking, leadership, confidence. I mean, you see all those things through the students. But also, I mean, if you're, I've always known that if you, you know, want to know how to do something, ask a farmer, or they can seem like they can do everything. And it's true of these students too. You almost want to, if you break down on the road, you want one of these guys with you, or they'll fix your tire, or they'll problem solve, they'll think through, just kind of, they'll have the confidence of saying, okay, I know how to do this, I know how to get out of this, because they know how to get their hands dirty and they know how to think, and they have that confidence to be able to really, I think, do whatever they put their mind to. That's what I've seen, you know, through this program and these kids that are involved with it. It's pretty impressive.
3: One thing recently that I've been trying to push kids to do is advocate for themselves and ask for help when they need it. So even like at an FFA contest, for example, if a kid doesn't know where to turn something in, you know, you can't run to your advisor every second, especially if it's in a competitive contest. So, you know, you have to think for yourselves, do some problem solving, advocate for yourself, and get the help that you need. And, you know, just communicate what you need.
4: Of the last 4 years, been working over 200 companies, and the number one skill they said, creativity and problem solving. Because it doesn't matter what you do, as long as you can solve something differently than has been done. So, you know, like you said, that's the number one skill. Doesn't matter what you end up doing.
2: Right.
4: And I did make a note about, you wanted to talk about jackets.
2: Oh yeah. I think one of my first experiences was the annual meeting for the FFA. And there, it's almost you know, kind of a society in a way, right? They have these meetings where they have the conventions and they learn songs together. So there's this other part of it that I think is really interesting. And then they get to wear these jackets with patches. You want to talk about that too?
3: Yeah. So FFA has what's called official dress, and official dress is basically the

0: you know, the kids who might not be into sports or didn't find their spot in drama or other things. A lot of kids tend to find their niche in FFA when they haven't other places. And so this FFA jacket means so much to so many kids. And especially for the kid, there's a lot of kids who, you know, cannot afford their jacket. But there are a lot of opportunities within the organization for students to earn their jacket through a scholarship. So they can apply with that written scholarship and talk about what they want to gain out of FFA and why they're excited to be in the organization. And they can earn that jacket through the scholarship. And the light on kids' faces when they earn their own jacket that has their own name on it and their, you know, their home chapter on the back of it is a really nice moment. But you know,
1: they love those things.
0: They do. So it brings everyone together. I think when I think of the blue jacket, I think of my first experience at National Convention as a student in 10th or 11th grade. That was the trip in Louisville. And we were at the first the session. And you just look out and the entire stadium is full of blue jackets. And so we call it the Sea of Blue Jackets. But it truly unifies FFA members from New York to California to, you know, Florida, all Puerto Rico, all of the states and territories. So it's a big unifying symbol of our organization.
2: And another, you know, value added to there is you earn your jacket.
0: Yes.
2: I love that. It's not just given to you. You have to earn it. And if
0: Correct.
2: You get where you earn it. So nothing is just given to you.
0: Mm-hmm. Yep.
2: Yep. So our listeners are educators all over the country. What would you say to educators about starting such a program? Or if they reach out to you, they're like, you know, I after hearing this is fantastic, what do I have to do to get this going and why should I?
0: Well, there's a lot that goes into the why should you. The benefits are endless to students. The benefits are endless to the community and to what the students gain and bring back to the community. As far as starting a program, in other states, I would just recommend reaching out to your state education contact. There should be an agriculture education contact. I think a lot of it has to do with it starts at the school, and the school needs to have the want to start the program. If there's a big push in the community can kind of bring that to the school board and the superintendent and kind of go from there. But as far as
2: you addressed my question, if the community comes forward, there's resources out there to start.
0: Yes, yes.
2: And you know, your counterparts, if they were to ask, is this worthwhile? What would you say?
1: Right. Well, I think you know the answer.
2: Yeah,
1: I would say yes. And I also think, too, it's you know, we're DeRidder's close to Syracuse. We're a suburb, but we're still about 30, 35 minutes out. Definitely a farming community. But I also think if I was, you know, working in a suburb city school, you know, I would still look at this and say, okay, how could I bring this in here? I'd contact the FFA chapter. I would look and say, all right, how can we get this started, even at a small level, to get those kids engaged in that? Because we need every person knowing, you know, these skills and understanding the relationship between farming and food and these different things and their and their community. So I think it's essential that young people grow up knowing this, whether you're in 35 minutes from Syracuse or in Syracuse itself. I think there's a place for FFA.
2: Oh, beautiful.
0: And I think that would be another draw is, you know, everyone eats. You will not survive without agriculture. You won't have a house over or to live in. You won't have food to eat. You won't have clothes on your back. So agriculture impacts every single one of us, whether we realize it or not. And so these inner city schools, schools more in the suburbs, it is still essential that they have ag programs. And those are the schools that need them the most because the rural schools like DeRidder, you know, we grow up around the farming community. We know about it. The schools in the cities where they don't see that every day, they don't, you know, they think the food comes from the grocery store shelf, not the field, et cetera. So those schools are essential that we get ag programs in those schools.
2: Yeah, that's a great point.
1: Yeah. Yeah. And they might know what a sugar bush is before they become my age. Yeah.
2: So now that students become the ambassadors.
1: Yeah.
2: You are an ambassador. So when a new student comes in,

0: Really shy, doesn't know what to do. What do the ambassadors, the upperclassmen, say? What do they say about coming to this program?
1: Our officers tend to be very welcoming and just try to kind of take them under their wing a little bit. Sometimes they notice the kids that need a little more, pushing to get involved, but they see that and they say, "Hey, come on up." Like last night, we were decorating our float for the DeRuyter Fair Parade, and there are a couple kids that didn't have much to do. The officers said, "Hey, come on over. Why don't you help me here?" So our officers are really welcoming and encouraging and excited to get the younger members involved. Our numbers right now in FFA are a little smaller in our upperclassmen range just from our turnover and I think COVID a little bit still. So we're really focusing on our younger members. And our officers are great about, trying to encourage kids to be involved and stay involved all the way through high school.
0: No, that's fantastic. The students believe students, and it's another soft skill that it's not on the transcripts. Yeah, so it's really important. Now, we're going to be closing the next few minutes or so. What do you want to say that I didn't ask or we hasn't brought up? Anything?
1: I guess I'd just explain ag education as a whole. Ag education is really built on what we call a three-circle model. And so it's a three-circle Venn diagram. The first component is the classroom, so all the learning that's happening in the classroom, in the lab, FFA, which we've obviously been talking a lot about this morning. And then the third piece of ag education is called an SAE, or a supervised agricultural experience. And it's basically a work-based experience outside of the classroom that allows students to apply what they're learning in the classroom into a real-life situation. And then again, there's contests related to that as well. So those three circles are overlapping all together to get that three-circle Venn diagram. And like I said, classroom and SAE work together. The SAE and FFA work together. There's awards in FFA that kids get for those SAE projects. And then skills that we're learning in the classroom, we work on and use an FFA. So it's really a broad model for ag education, but really all three of those aspects are really vital to make an ag education program strong.
0: I mean, I love it. You learn something new every day, and I love that Venn diagram model because I think that's all teaching should be that way.
2: Yeah, for
0: That's
2: sure.
0: my bias, but opposed there. Anything else you want to bring up about this program or DeRuyter?
2: Just that I'm thankful for people like Taylor Curry, who invest in this. Teaching's around the clock job. FFA and this Venn diagram takes a lot of time and energy, and she doesn't do it alone. She does it with the community. So I kind of watch it and try to help as much as I can, but she's Taylor Curry's amazing, and her crew there that support these young people are just superheroes as far as I'm concerned.
0: Yeah.
1: Thank you.
0: Servant leadership, as we learned way back when, and I knew you were going to say that, gives all the credit to everybody else in the dispute.
2: It's true.
0: So, comes to the end. I can't thank you enough. I've learned so much today, and I can't wait to have you back with the students. So, thank you for being here with us today. You've been listening to Innovate to Educate on WCNY Community FM. 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Until next time, I'm Jody Manning. Thank you for listening.
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1: So I want to start in March of 1776 in what was about to become the United States. What was going on in this part of the world?
2: So March 1776, we're in a lead-up period to the Declaration of Independence.
1: This is Cassandra Good. She's a historian at Marymount University, where she studies women in early America.
2: Of course, in March, people don't know that that's going to happen, but this is pretty soon after Thomas Paine's Common Sense, which was runaway bestseller and really made the argument for independence, especially making an argument against the king, and was enormously influential. Even though the official war hadn't really started until after the Declaration, there had already been military battles. The British were occupying Boston at this point until they evacuated from Boston in mid-March. So it is not a full-out war yet. It is not an independent country yet, but things are moving
1: it's
2: in that
1: brewing.
2: Direction. Yes.
1: So I'm curious if we can zoom in then on a particular family at this moment in time, and that's the Adams family, Abigail Adams and John Adams. What was happening in their household at the time?
2: So John and Abigail Adams have been married for a little over 10 years in 1776, and they have young children at this point. And John is in Philadelphia with the Continental Congress. Abigail is back home taking care of the family and the household, which was pretty much going to be their home situation for a lot of their marriage.
1: So it was at this time that Abigail Adams wrote a letter that gets quoted quite frequently now. When was this letter written? And can you read from it, the passage in question?
2: So this is a letter that Abigail is writing starting on March 31st, 1776. And she's talking about what has been going on in Boston and what's going to happen with the troops. And then she says, "I long to hear that you have declared an independency. And by the way, in the new code of laws, which I suppose it will be necessary for you to make, I desire you would remember the ladies and be more generous and favorable to them than your ancestors. Do not put such unlimited power into the hands of the husbands. Remember, all men would be tyrants if they could. If particular care and attention is not paid to the ladies, we are determined to foment a rebellion and will not hold ourselves bound by any laws in which we have no voice or representation. That your sex are naturally tyrannical is a truth so thoroughly established as to admit of no dispute. But such of you as wish to be happy willingly give up the harsh title of master for the more tender and endearing one of friend. Why then not put it out of the power of the vicious and the lawless to use us with cruelty and indignity with impunity? Men of sense in all ages abhor those customs which treat us only as the vassals of your sex. Regard us then as beings placed by providence under your protection, and in imitation of the supreme being, make use of that power only for our happiness."
1: There is a lot going on there.
2: Yes, it is just part of a longer letter, and it is part of a conversation going back and forth, and then also a conversation she's having about this letter with a mutual friend of theirs, Mercy Otis Warren.
1: I love how she starts that section with, "Oh, by the way."
2: Yeah, literally, "by the way."
1: And then launches into that. From Smithsonian Magazine and PRX Productions, this is There's More to That, the show that knows how to celebrate the nation's 250th birthday. I'm Ari Daniel. In this episode, we examine a letter from 1776 written by Abigail Adams to her husband, John Adams, and we'll find out what role it played much later on within women's movements in the United States. Stay tuned. I'm wondering, Cassandra, what's the popular interpretation of what that passage means?
2: The really famous part of this is just this phrase, "remember the ladies."
1: Right.
2: And I think that when the public hears that or sees that Abigail Adams is saying this in 1776, they assume she's saying, remember women and give us a vote. Because I think that's sort of the central sort of feminist demand in American history is that women should have the right to vote. The suffrage movement is so famous. But in fact, it is actually not what she means here. This is not about asking for a vote. And it's something still important for women's rights, but not in the same political way.
1: To zoom out for a second, can you describe the role of women in the about-to-be United States of America in early 1776?
2: The late 18th century is a period of transition in standards about marriage and about women's roles in both the colonies and in Britain. And this is actually a period where we get something called companionate marriage. The idea is that rather than just an economic relationship, which is essentially what marriage had been primarily, where the choice of spouse was about economics, not about being in love. Companionate marriage
1: dowry.
2: Suggests, yes, dowry, and basically the exchange of women from the father to the husband. And it literally happens in a marriage ceremony still, right? That we have that holdover of the woman's father hands the bride to the husband. That was the property transfer. And we get to this period in the late 18th century where they're starting to think about romantic love. I think we assume that romantic love is a human universal, but in fact, this is a cultural set of expectations around love and around our feelings. And so marriage was not supposed to be based on romantic love. The novel is a new form, and you get these courtship novels, and you get women having to make decisions about the man they're going to marry based on love. And so that is new in this period. So when we're looking at the marriage between Abigail and John Adams, they're sort of on the cusp of this. And the idea in companionate marriage is that the spouses would be friends. And in fact, they address each other as friend in these letters. And so we can see that there's a sort of different idea about women in marriage in this period, and that there's more at least emotional parity or egalitarianism, even if they are not legally equal. Because the fact is, even with this rise of romantic love and the idea that a woman was going to get to choose her spouse, the legal forms behind marriage had not changed. So women who get married at this point are considered to be covered legally by their husbands. The term is called coverture. And so they lose their legal identity when they get married. Everything goes through the husband. They can no longer own property in their own name, for instance. Anything that they owned when they get married becomes the husband's property. Divorce is exceedingly rare. And husbands had a lot of legal power over their wives and their wives' bodies. And that is the backdrop for a woman like Abigail to understand women's place in society.
1: And in that context, what was the role of women in the American Revolution at that moment?
2: We might think, okay, they have no legal identity. What are they supposed to do in this revolution? But in fact, even in the lead up to the revolution and what we call the imperial crisis, where you have all the taxes coming down from Parliament and then protests and boycotts, women are very involved in those protests and boycotts. And not just in terms of what they're buying or going out into the street, they are also publishing things. There are newspaper articles by and about women urging them to take part in boycotts or protests. They have to choose a side. And there are women who, even if their husbands decide to side with Great Britain, to be a loyalist, that the woman sometimes stayed as a patriot. So women do have an important role here. And then once the war starts, their role is at several levels. So you have some women like Abigail who are having to take care of the household and basically the family economy when the husband is away, whether it's fighting the war or being in the Continental Congress. You have other women that are actually going along with the troops. These are usually poor women. They are following their husbands because they really can't sustain their family without the husband at home. And these women then do things like cooking and cleaning for the troops. There are also women prostitutes along with the troops. There are female nurses that are getting officially paid by the army, although paid much less than men got paid to be nurses. So you have women both on the home front and the sort of battle front, although, you know, obviously they're not lining up as soldiers with guns, they still have a role close to the battle lines in some cases.
1: And to be clear, you're referring to white women during this period, not to enslaved women or Native American women.
2: Yeah, I should always qualify that because the situation is definitely different based on race. Although we do know that there were some free Black women that were also going along with troops at various points in the war. But for the most part, most African Americans in the colonies at this point are still enslaved. And so you have both men and women who are enslaved, in some cases, taking advantage of offers from the British to liberate them if those people can make it to British lines. So we know that there are many, many people that do that, including people enslaved at Mount Vernon under George Washington, at Monticello under Thomas Jefferson. Unfortunately, things don't usually turn out well for people who make it to the British. They sometimes end up getting returned to their enslavers. In other cases, they are dying of disease because the British are holding them on boats in harbors and the conditions are bad. And then the ones that make it out of the country, say to Nova Scotia, the conditions there are very bad. So, yeah, unfortunately, it's a lot of bad options. And then with Native American women, Native people, depending on the group, some of them side with the British, some side with the Americans. There are Native people who join the Patriot forces, Native men, and there are Native women who play some kind of home front role. And for instance, there are petitions from Native women who supplied troops at some point and are trying to get paid back by the government. So we have those little shreds of evidence there as well.
1: And what was Abigail Adams up to at this point?
2: Abigail is running the Adams household while John Adams is away. And she's doing that for a very long time, to the point that if you look at the correspondence over the years between them and the family economic records, she seems to be very good and possibly better than John Adams at running a household. And she's also entrepreneurial. So during the war, there's a shortage of sewing needles, and she manages to buy them in bulk and then sell them for a profit. So she is a savvy businesswoman in a way.
1: Can you describe who Abigail Adams was as a person? What was she like?
2: Abigail Adams, I think, would have been a fun person to get to know in the 18th century. Just the sense from her letters you get is that she is witty and can be sarcastic, has a sense of humor. She is pretty well read. She does not have a formal education, but she grew up reading a lot and clearly keeps up with literature throughout the rest of her life. She also seems to have very good political instincts. In fact, when John Adams is president, there are people that think she probably has better political instincts than he does. And you get the sense, too, from her correspondence, not just with John Adams, but with other men that she was friends with, like Thomas Jefferson, that she really could be anybody's intellectual match.
1: She seems to have been really outspoken, independent.
2: Well, I guess the question here is whether we mean outspoken privately or publicly, because she's not publicly going out and talking about women's rights or ideas like she expresses in her private correspondence. And in fact, that would have been very radical for a woman to have done at that point.
1: So how then did she fit into the political scene?
2: If we look at the role that elite white women are playing in this time period during the American Revolution in the colonies, she is probably a little more on the knowledgeable and engaged side, in part just because of what her husband is doing and the amount of information she's getting from him. She also was keeping up with newspapers and writing with other men that are giving her information. So she's certainly better informed than a lot of women in this period. But as I mentioned before, a lot of women were involved in the lead up to the war, in the imperial crisis, in protests, in boycotts, in fundraising efforts. So it is not abnormal that she would be interested in, engaged in, and keeping up with politics.
1: So I want to go back to that letter that we started with, and I'm wondering what impact that letter had at the time.
2: Pretty much minimal impact, because this was not a public letter. This was a letter to her husband. And John Adams wrote back sort of joking, as if she had been joking and she didn't really mean it. Although we know that he says in another letter to somebody else, imagine if we gave the vote to women, that would be crazy. And it would be crazy to give the vote to any number of people, even though she's not even directly asking him for the vote. She's asking for good treatment of women by their husbands in law. But because she says the ladies might rebel and we're not going to hold ourselves bound by laws in which we have no voice or representation, I think he can read a more radical suggestion into that, and he's completely dismissive of not just that radical part, the whole conversation. He's dismissive, and she's annoyed by this. And then he says to another man he's writing with later, yeah, there's no way we would do that.
1: Can you tell me then, Cassandra, what your interpretation is, what historians tend to understand this letter to be speaking about, and how it differs from perhaps a more popular reading of it?
2: I think initially, historians who saw this letter, which the Adams correspondence started to be published long after she had died. So just in terms of impact of the letter, it's not that anybody at the time knew she had said this beyond anybody that she told. But when historians looked at this letter, especially male historians who didn't necessarily know as much about gender, they just read this as, oh, she's kidding. This whole thing is a joke. But then when we started to see more women trained in women's history reading this in the context of what they knew about women's roles and more of what the conversation was at the time, I'd say for the past 25 years or so, most historians have looked at this letter and said, yes, she is talking about rights within marriage. Her specific ask here, and remember the ladies, is protect women's rights legally within marriages so that they cannot be abused by their husbands. That's the direct ask.
1: Meaning make sure they are able to retain some access to property, or what exactly?
2: I don't think she's specifically asking for property rights. There will be a campaign later on for married women's property rights starting in the 1830s and 40s, but that's obviously a long time after this. This is more just the fact is that husbands could physically or sexually abuse wives with, as she says, impunity, pretty much. They had a legal right to.
1: Right.
2: And so it's more just protecting their bodily safety and protecting them from being abused.
1: How did John Adams treat Abigail as her husband?
2: I think they had a pretty good marriage from what we can tell from these letters. I mean, we're lucky that they were separated as much as they were, because that's why we have so many letters. And also that they did not have these letters destroyed, as many other married couples did. George and Martha Washington, we have two or three letters that survive.
1: That's it, really?
2: That's all we have to go on. And in fact, we know that Martha Washington, on her deathbed, asked that all of her correspondence with George Washington be burned.
1: Whoa.
2: And it was probably her granddaughter, Nellie, who burned all that correspondence. There were a couple letters found in the back of a desk drawer years later. But otherwise, the only Martha Washington letters we have surviving are letters to other people, not to her husband.
1: Why did she ask for them to be burned?
2: that was pretty normal at the time. I mean, Thomas Jefferson, we also have no correspondence between him and his wife. That was also presumably destroyed. James Monroe and his wife, Elizabeth, no correspondence. And in fact, no letters from her to other people either, pretty much. So it was pretty common for people, especially who had lived in the public eye and knew the people were going to be interested in them.
1: Right.
2: They didn't necessarily want a record surviving of their most intimate relationships.
1: So why are Abigail Adams' letters an exception? How did they survive?
2: Clearly, this family saved many more letters than most families did. There are just reams of letters from the entire Adams family. And they also had a continuous family line of descendants that could preserve these things. But it would seem that Abigail and John Adams did not have a desire to have these letters destroyed, or they probably would have been.
1: Why do you think this interpretation of the letter being about women's suffrage has emerged?
2: I think there's two things there. One is that when we think about women's history and politics in America, overwhelmingly, we're thinking about voting and voting rights. And we assume that that is the way to access political power. And often we also assume that before women could vote, they just didn't have political power. And that's not true. In fact, women had varying levels of political power long before they got the vote in 1920. But women aren't even starting to fight for the vote until 1848. This is not something even that we see in private correspondence, women saying all women should get the right to vote. Because this isn't a time, the early American setting and the British setting, these are not settings where everybody can vote. White men with property can vote. And so there are plenty of people that can't vote. I think John Adams, part of his response to the idea even of saying it would be crazy to let women vote is he's saying, who else then would we have to have vote? Because it's just not thinkable to have universal suffrage like we have in the 21st century.
1: Right.
2: I think that the other issue is that in our 21st century world, where women look back and would like to see a heroine, I think people want it to mean, yes, she is a radical and she can see the future that women are going to ask for the right to vote. And I think it's also hard for us to imagine that they wouldn't have been asking for that at the time of a revolution of all men are created equal, of these ideas about liberty and equality. And yet the most radical so-called feminist writing at the time was women should get an equal education to men. That was a radical statement.
1: Wow.
2: At the time.
1: Do we know if John Adams eventually was moved by this letter or others like it from his wife to change any of his policies or to influence the Constitutional Convention?
2: There's no evidence that this letter influenced John Adams to do anything in particular other than annoy his wife in his reply. Their son, John Quincy Adams, is different on these things and actually does support expanding suffrage to more people, and he speaks more in favor of women's rights, especially after the presidency when he becomes a congressman. He is a fervent abolitionist, and he is trying to present petitions signed by women against slavery. So maybe she influences her son, but it does not appear that there's any effect on John Adams. And you know, this is much before the Constitution, but even when they do sit down to write this code of laws, in all of the extensive records of the Constitutional Convention, there is zero discussion of women's rights. It's not even like somebody brings it up and they say no. It does not come up. And the Constitution doesn't say men, it says persons, but it's a common language choice at the time. It's not like, oh, let's leave the door open for women. But, you know, the first instance of male getting in the Constitution happens in the Reconstruction Amendments at the time that women are asking for the vote. So that's where we first get male in the Constitution, is in the 14th Amendment.
1: In order to exclude women.
2: more so in the 15th in order to exclude women. But yeah, during the Constitutional Convention, women's rights are not on anybody's radar.
1: Cassandra says the letter didn't enter the public sphere until Adams' grandson published it in a volume of letters in the mid-19th century.
2: But if we're looking at the first professionally done by historians with editorial apparatus like footnotes, not until 1963. It was published as part of the Adams family papers correspondence as a presidential history editing project. And this is around the time that pretty much all the presidential papers projects from the founding era are starting up.
1: Do you know whether when it did surface and did come to public light, whether it might have influenced the women's movement, women's suffrage, and thinking later on?
2: So interestingly, there hasn't really been scholarship on this before. I think in part because gender historians who have looked at this letter didn't see it as a suffrage thing. But I went back through early texts and was able to discover that not that long after it was published by her grandson in 1875, there is a History of Woman Suffrage, which is a multi-volume edition that's a history of the movement up to that point that is published in the 1880s. And this is from the very first generation of suffrage advocates, most notably Elizabeth Cady Stanton and Susan B. Anthony. And they do talk about historical examples of women asking for various rights, particularly in England and then also in America. And actually, they have an extended quote from this letter in that volume. And after the quote, they say, "Again and again did Mrs. Adams urge the establishment of an independency and the limitation of man's power over woman, declaring all arbitrary power dangerous and tending to revolution." So they see this quote and they understand that she is asking about treatment of women by their husbands. They get that that's what this is about. And then they go on to talk about how she also advocated for women's education. Certainly, the women's rights movement in the 19th century was about more than voting, and in the 20th century as well. So in fact, people like Stanton and Anthony would have been advocating also for women's rights as wives. And so it's not so surprising, given that that was a big part of their advocacy, that they understood that that's what she was talking about.
1: Do you think that this letter has any resonance in the present moment?
2: I think that this letter is coming up a fair amount in the present moment because of the 250th anniversary of the Declaration of Independence, people thinking a lot more about 1776. Mm-hmm. And also, I'd say that certainly in this semi-quincentennial 250th moment versus the bicentennial in 1976, there's a lot more people who want to know what people other than white men were doing and thinking during the revolution. And so I think if we're looking for an emblem of what somebody who's not a white man was doing at this time, this is a pretty catchy phrase, "Remember the ladies."
1: And speaking of the 250th anniversary of the United States, how do you think, as a historian, we should be considering our founding mothers?
2: First of all, I hope people are paying attention to founding mothers in general and not just founding fathers. I've spent a lot of my career trying to push people to realize that men and women of the founding generation are involved in the founding of this country, in the development of a democratic republic, that women are integral to telling this story. So I do hope that people realize that this is a story that involves a lot of different people, including women. And I think this is a good moment for people to look back at the ideals of the founding generation, to look back at the actual language of the Declaration of Independence, because that has been the guide star for a few centuries of movements for rights in this country, not just in this country, in other countries too. These ideals from the revolution have been enormously meaningful to people around the world, and we should be proud of that.
1: Cassandra, thank you so much for bringing this moment in America's history to life for us, and in particular for sketching out Abigail Adams in such detail. I really appreciate it.
2: Thanks for the conversation.
1: To read more about Abigail Adams and her letter, Remember the Ladies, you can visit the link in our show notes. On the next episode of There's More to That, we'll travel to high elevations in the Pacific Northwest and zoom our lens in on the Cascade Red Fox. We'll talk to a conservationist and a photojournalist about what's threatening this subspecies and what they're doing about it. 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It helps new listeners find the show, and we'd be grateful. There's More to That is a production of Smithsonian Magazine and PRX Productions. From the magazine, our team is me, Deborah Rosenberg, and Brian Wally. From PRX, our team is Ali Budner, Cleo Levin, Genevieve Sponsler, Sandra Lopez-Monsalve, and Edwin Ochoa. The executive producer of PRX Productions is Jocelyn Gonzalez. Our episode artwork is by Emily Lankowitz. Fact-checking by Stephanie Abramson. I'm Ari Daniel. Thanks for listening. Cassandra, what got you into this particular arena of history? Was there something personal about it?
2: I had always been interested in history. I had Samantha, the American Girl doll. I thought the Victorian period was interesting and had pretty clothes. That was basically, as a kid, the way I thought about it. And I did volunteer work at my local historical society in high school, and they handed me a volume of a woman's diary to start transcribing, because her husband had kept a dozen volumes of diaries during his life in the 19th century. And those had been transcribed and published years ago. But at the point that I came there in the year 2000, nobody had transcribed the wife's diaries. And so that was my very first exposure to doing women's history, was sitting there and trying to read this woman's diary, which, when I couldn't understand something on a day in her diary, I would look at her husband's diary from the same day to see what was going on, and ended up, for my senior project in high school in 2001, doing a traveling exhibit for our local historical society comparing the two diaries. I was pretty much hooked from then.
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8: Hi, everyone. I'm Bruce Drake, the CEO at Arise and Exceptional Family Resources, and I am your host today for today's Exceptional Talk on Disabilities. 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
9: Hi, Bruce. Thanks for having me.
8: So, Phil, I don't think a lot of people are going to know what a statewide systems advocate is. In fact, until I became associated with Arise about a year ago, I didn't know what a statewide systems advocate was.
9: Right.
8: So why don't you tell everybody who's listening just a little bit about yourself and your background, and then about what your role is.
9: Sure. Briefly, the statewide system advocate is a program that's based out of the statewide coalition of independent living centers called New York Association on Independent Living. There's 15 of us spread across some of the larger independent living centers and make sure we cover all the state, basically to educate and organize people to change policy and look at legislation coming down the pike in Albany.
8: Okay. And then, so what's your background?
9: I am a lifelong Central New York resident.
8: Grew up in Syracuse?
9: Yes. Well, I grew up in Fayetteville, actually.
8: Okay.
9: I was born in Syracuse. I always tell people I was born in Memorial Hospital. It was before even the...
8: I am not a local, so I do not know what that means.
9: So, but anyway, yes, I've spent my whole, other than college in Philadelphia, I've been here my whole life. And there's a reason I stayed. I love it.
8: Excellent.
9: So, and I have worked a couple different professions. When my first real professional job out of college was I was a community organizer. I worked for a local community organization, Syracuse United Neighbors, working with low-income people on the south and near west sides of the city, dealing with housing and crime and other issues like that. I have always had sort of a hand in the disability world.
8: But before you go to your sure. connection to the disability world, what does a community organizer do?
9: Well, a community organizer is someone who works with people to help them solve the problems that they identify in their lives.
8: So give us an example.
9: So, for instance, for housing, there's a lot of poor housing on the south side of Syracuse and the reason the organization was formed. So we would have a meeting. We would get people to talk about what, you know, problems they were facing in their housing. And then we identify the people who can solve those problems, bring them into a meeting, have the residents run the meeting, have the residents ask the questions, and get change that way.
8: That's great. So you're working as a community organizer, and then at some point you filter into the world of disabilities.
9: Yeah. My wife was working for Arise, and okay. she had mentioned that there was an opening. But also, I've been aware of the disability world for a long time. One of my part-time jobs, I worked for Onondaga Community Living, which okay. actually EFR took over and is running now.
8: We merged. We yeah. happily merged.
9: With yeah. And I am still in touch. I was a DSP, essentially.
8: Okay.
9: And, you know, I still am in touch with the person that I worked with the most. He is in a job. It was Peter's Market. Now it's Tops. And
8: okay.
9: I see him, you know, every week. And
8: so you started as a direct support professional.
9: Yes, I did.
8: Wow.
9: And like I said, I always had sort of an idea about what was going on. My sister was born profoundly deaf.
8: Okay.
9: And so I watched my parents have to struggle with trying to find her the services that she needed to pursue schooling and her education and her employment. So, in fact, my first contact with Arise was when she was having some difficulties. I went down to the Arise office, which was downtown at the time. And Big Brother was going to solve all her problems. And I came in there and said, what can we do for my sister? And they said, well, the first thing is we should probably have your sister here. And we should ask her if she wants the help.
8: Right.
9: So that's sort of how I got into this this idea.
8: Do you think your relationship with your sister and your sister's needs and your experience as a direct support professional, how has that impacted you in the work that you do?
9: I think I stop and think about how it's going to affect a person individually. You know, you run the risk of being a policy wonk in this job and, you know, spouting policy provisions at people. But I think if you have some of that background, you understand that you're dealing with real people who have real needs and real problems, and you want to stop and listen to them.
8: That's great. I think it's important always to stop and listen, whatever relationship you're in. So you mm-hmm. earlier in the discussion, you talked about independent living centers.
9: Yes.
8: Can you tell everybody what an independent living center is?
9: Well, Arise is the independent living center for the four counties in this area, Madison, Pigo, Cayuga, and Onondaga. And there are 40-some independent living centers across the state. And we work with people of all disabilities of any type to identify. You know, it's similar to what an organizer does. They help them identify the problems they're facing and develop strategies to deal with those issues. You know, Arise has employment, education, you know, advocacy, both the kind that I do with policy and then individual advocacy for people who are, say, facing shutoff of their national grid bill, things like that.
8: Is there anything that sets an independent living center apart from a typical provider of services?
9: Yeah, I think it really is the sense of empowerment of the individual. We're not providing them the service as much as we're working with them together to do what we need to do.
8: Excellent. And my understanding, too, is that it's also a bit of a peer-driven service in that a lot of our employees might have disabilities or, as well, or facing similar things to the people that they're working with. We had an education advocate on our last podcast who was talking about how she had children with disabilities, and that really helped her with the services that she was providing.
9: Yeah. I consider myself a part of the disability community because I suffered a traumatic injury playing softball, of all things, for a prior company. And I have swelling issues in my legs and things. So, you know, I think a large percentage of people who work in the independent living center either, you know, have relatives, children, or are themselves members of the disability community.
8: Since we're talking about the other thing I should mention is that we're also, as an independent living center, we're required that 50% of our board has a significant disability. So we're an organization that not only supports people with disabilities, but in a large part, we're run and led by people with disabilities. So when you talk about being a statewide systems advocate, I know that you're part of a network of 15 different providers across the state or 15 different advocates across the state. How does that impact you really? Are you dealing with issues that happen on Long Island or Albany, or how does a statewide network work?
9: Well, we work on several different levels, a federal, state, and local level.
8: Okay.
9: I'm not dealing with the problems on Long Island unless those problems on Long Island are going to be affecting everyone in the state. And, you know, we have, we get together on the phone and by Zoom to talk about issues that are coming up. So we have a good sense of what's going on across the state. You know, I do two sort of things as a statewide advocate. One is education. I'm sending out emails and talking to people about the issues that we face. Whether it's legislation that's pending in the state or in the federal level, the recent cutbacks and budgetary things in D.C. And then locally, I think we do more of our actual organizing, actually changing, you know, things that directly affect people. I think those are the things that when I look back on what I do, those are the kind of things I'm going to remember.
8: So at one point you said you don't want to be a policy wonk. So what do you mean by a policy wonk?
9: Well, someone who you know, dives into the deep sort of arcane, you know, trivia of policy, you know, Section 8, Subsection B, those, right, those kind of things. I happily do that. I need to remember, and I force myself to remember that I'm working with people. And like I said, the kind of things that we're happy about is when he first started, we got a meeting with Mayor Walsh,
8: okay,
9: in the Arise office. And we pointed out to him the abysmal condition of City Hall in terms of accessibility. And he scheduled a meeting with Deputy Mayor Sharon Owens, And we toured around City Hall and showed her our concerns. And, you know, took a little while because they're scraping up the funding. But, you know, now we have a great accessible entrance, accessible men's rooms. And, the place where they hold most of the meetings is much more accessible.
8: So that's interesting. How do you know which direction to take in regards to the advocacy? You know, so I think some people listening are probably picturing, you know, marches down the street and, you know, hell no, we won't go, you know, and then, you know, then there's the other side of that, which is the, you know, the meetings in the conference room where everyone's very cordial talking about, you know, their issues. So as an advocate, how do you advise, how do you determine, how do you help people choose the direction in which they're going to go?
9: Well, it really does really end up a function of how the response comes from the person that you're talking to.
8: Okay.
9: And, you know, to be honest, I think most of the groups that we work with, most of the agencies, most of the entities have been more than willing to sit down and talk with us. So there hasn't been as much you know, picketing and,
8: right,
9: you know, things in the street. For instance, many years ago, members of the disability community, this is even before the ADA, now this is in the late 70s, chained themselves to a bus.
8: Okay.
9: And refused to allow it to move until there was ramps on the bus. And Syracuse was only the second city in the country that got ramps. So we started as a pretty, you know, antagonistic between the two. Now, we work very well together. We're on their advisory committees. We sit down and talk. If we need to have a problem, we can call them up. They'll answer.
8: So. And is that just the result of years of getting to know each other and starting to trust each other? And if we raise a concern, something's going to be done about it?
9: Yeah, I think that's the case. I think they realize that we know what we're talking about and that we're not going to go away.
8: So is that one of the success stories that you would share?
9: Yeah. I mean, I think among the things I'm really proud of is before New York State did it, I think 2 years before, we got the city to pass a law outlawing discrimination against people's source of income. So a lot of people were being told, we don't take Section 8 for your rent.
8: Okay.
9: We won't take Section 8, even though a large number of our folks had it. So we got that changed. You know, we helped pick the accessible voting machines with the Board of Elections in Onondaga County. You know, we've done some good things.
8: That's impressive. Phil, I really wish that we had a little bit more time, and I hope at some point I'm going to be able to convince you to come back and share some more of your stories, because I'd love to hear a little bit more about how people can get involved in the process going forward. But we'll save that for another day. For right now, I just want to thank you for finding the time to talk to us. And ladies and gentlemen, that was Arise and Exceptional Family Resources Statewide Systems Advocate, Phil Prane. As always, thank you all for listening, and we hope you join us the next time as well.
7: 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You can also follow us on Facebook. Thank you for listening.

0: on again.
1: Right. Anyhow, it's been a while since you've been behind the microphone. Before we get to our guests, what kind of exciting library stuff has been going on in your world?
0: Oh, my world or our world?
1: Whatever.
0: We've been doing a lot of tabling lately and coming up with some very cool button designs for the button maker. You and I were at SUNY ESF the other day, and we created a really cute button with their logo last week when you showed up at the Mets game for Hot Dogs and Heartbreaker Sports and Romance Novel Night. We featured an adorable love button where the O was replaced by a baseball, and that went well, right?
1: Well, of course it did. In fact, today's guest showed up unannounced at our table, ignored me, and went right to the button maker to get her love button.
0: She ignored you? Wow. Her stock just went way up in my book. Now, who would ever do that to you?
1: Yeah. Boys and girls, our check it out guest du jour. This is where we flip the script, as she is usually the person asking the tough questions. And now, it's our turn to put her in the hot seat. You see her on TV. She is the anchor for the weekend morning news on Channel 3 CNY Central. It's our good friend, Nicole LaFiandra. Hello, pal. Well, thanks for joining us, and how does it feel to be on the other side of the mic?
2: It feels a little weird. Hi, reading buddies. Yeah, definitely feeling like I'm in the hot seat. Scared about what you're going to ask me, for sure.
1: No need to be scared.
0: So judging from the picture I saw, it looks like you love the button we made for you on Mets game last week.
2: Yeah, I got to choose the color. I mean, most of my wardrobe off air is black. So I chose a button to match, and of course I ignored Tom and went straight to Maggie.
1: That's just hurtful, man. So getting to you, let's do a little Reader's Digest version. You are from the great state of Pennsylvania.
2: Yes.
1: Give us a little bio and take us on your path right here to Central New York.
2: All right. So I grew up in Philadelphia. Go Birds, if you're a fan. Ended up graduating from high school in Philly. Spent my whole childhood there and reading, of course. Went to Syracuse University, go Orange, and then from there, ended up taking a job, decided I liked Central New York and Syracuse so much that I decided to stay here and join CNY Central. Started out as a morning reporter, and now I am the weekend morning anchor.
1: How many years have you been here now?
2: A little over two. I'm coming up on three.
1: Okay.
0: Oh, so you mentioned it a little bit, but am I correct in thinking that libraries played a big role when you grew up? What kinds of books captured your imagination over the years?
2: Yeah, I mean, I started off, I remember the first book I read, actually, and it was The Very Hungry Caterpillar. I actually knit on the side, and I made a sweater with The Very Hungry Caterpillar on it. I loved that book so much, and it was really a part of my childhood. Even now, at in my mid to late 20s, it still feels like a big part of my childhood. In addition to that, I was always a nerd, especially as a kid. I wanted to be a meteorologist when I grew up.
1: Really?
2: And so I would check out all the books. I'd go to the library with my dad. I'd check out the meteorology books and study up on isobars, pressure gradients, all of that kind of stuff. And got into the industry and said, do I really want to do physics? And I said, no.
1: No, but science is not for Nicole.
2: Yeah, the physics part at least. But ended up in local news, and it still kind of feeds that curiosity that I have about things.
1: What was the name of your library growing up?
2: Ooh, it was the one in Bryn Mawr.
1: Okay.
2: I know that. Bryn Mawr, Pennsylvania was where it was.
1: All right, cool. So one of the things that reading buddies, you might not know about Nicole is if you get up at 6 a.m., which I don't, or at 9 a.m. on the weekends, is that every other week she highlights on the Weekend Morning News a segment called More Than Just Books that we created about 3 years ago. We showcase any number of things that are happening at our libraries. You've been doing the segment for almost 2 years now. We're coming up on it. What have you discovered about the libraries that you did not already know?
2: Well, just like the name entails, there is more than just books. Isn't that crazy?
1: That's a crazy title.
2: That
1: Who
2: is a
1: came
2: crazy
1: up
2: title.
1: With that?
2: Who came up with that? Yeah, there's definitely more than just books there. I mean, I've used the libraries as a space more so. I'll check out the occasional book, but I get there when I need to lock in.
1: Right.
2: You know, really get something done, list something out, get something off of my brain, or feed that curiosity, usually with something nonfiction. I'm a big book thrifter, if you've seen Books and Melodies in Syracuse. I thrift books, and then I check some out from the library, and I'm always reading in
1: them. And then have you noticed some of the cool things, the programs and stuff like that we do?
2: Yeah. I mean, I learned a lot. I learned that there's a knitting club, which, again, as your local nerd, I've Oh, I've wanted to go, and I've been trying.

0: trying to find a gap, a time to actually get and do those kinds of things. But there's board games that you can rent, all kinds of fun stuff.
1: Mm-hmm. And one of my favorite stories, you got a chance to talk to someone very special and his mom, our friend, then second grader, Lincoln Shep.
2: What up, Lincoln?
1: he made it his goal to visit all 30 libraries in Onondaga County over the course of a summer. What was it like meeting him?
0: I felt like, first of all, what an amazing feat for such a young kid.
2: I think he was second grade at the time.
0: Yeah, exactly. What kind of second grader has that kind of... I just found it so inspiring, first of all. Second of all, I kind of felt a little bit of myself in him.
2: Yeah.
0: Going to the libraries, you know, just feasting on a good book. So really cool to see someone that young in 2026 going out of their way to visit all 30.
2: Exactly. You're listening to Check It Out on Community FM. And we're talking to our friend from CNY Central, Nicole LaFiandra. So middle of May will be 2 years of doing the segment. Do you remember the very first one you did?
0: So I actually did a little research before I came in here. And we've done so many of these.
2: Yeah.
0: Tom has had to deal with me so many weeks. So I think the first one was when I was filling in.
2: Yeah.
0: Was it Dickens Christmas?
2: I don't think so. I think it was, it happened in late May of 2024. Uh-huh. It was Onondaga Free. They were doing the dancing.
0: Oh, that's right.
2: Yeah, yeah. So they had a dance program. So
0: I do remember
2: I had to go
0: that.
2: To a class and get some video of that. And then you did the story. One of the other things that Yona wants to ask is something that happened a few months ago when I was out for a few months.
1: Yeah. One of the memorable things I remember is when we had Maggie Foster on, and you signed up for your library card right on air.
0: Awesome.
1: Did you get any feedback from viewers about how easy that whole process was?
0: Actually, yeah, I did. I got a couple DMs saying, you know what, I should do that. So most of the time I'm either interacting with viewers via my direct messages or via email. I got a few people who had DM'd me after that segment and said, hey, I did this too.
1: Yes, it was quick and easy.
0: My reply back was, see you there.
2: So now that you've had the card, are you doing stuff more in the libraries? Or are you doing like some of the overdrive things where you can be at home and just kind of, you know, get audiobooks or have stuff sent to you?
0: A little mix of both. But okay. I like to get out of the house. I'm all for enjoying your rent, as I like to say. But if I'm going to the library, I'm going to enjoying the library. I want to be in the library, you know? I need some peace and quiet sometimes, contrary to how I am as a person.
2: Well, plus that job has just a lot of organized chaos to it that
0: Absolutely.
2: You're in.
0: A lot of organized chaos. But you know what? I love that organized chaos. And we use the libraries in our journalistic missions all the time.
2: Correct.
0: So one of the examples that I thought about was my boss and one of our lead anchors, Matt Mulcahy, were going through archives, they tell me, on I-81 and the history of I-81, especially as the viaduct is going to be taken down very soon.
2: Right. Mm-hmm. And you even came in to get pictures of the book that Micron had.
0: Yes. Yeah. The draft environmental impact statement was all in there. Basically a summary of what is to come with that and what could happen when Micron puts its roots down here. I'm not even going to go over how many pages it is.
2: I don't think mostly the kids references. Are, I think the kids are like, wait, this is too deep for us. So.
0: It's 700 something pages of actual content. But yeah, even that was at the library to check
2: exactly.
0: out.
2: Exactly.
1: Well, it's been great to turn the tables on you today. Nicole LaFiandra of CNY Central, thanks for being the person to help tell the stories about all the great things that OCPL has to offer. You are welcome to be a guest anytime, especially since that means I can bounce Maggie Foster out of the seat one more time.
0: Thank you guys for having me. Really appreciate it.
2: I like how you just decide you're going to like determine who's going to be our guest.
1: I mean,
2: No, that's great. Great. Nicole is the best. Thankfully, at least, she doesn't have someone trying to take her place at CNY Central like we have here right now at Check It Out. Not mentioning names, Yona. Nicole's one of a kind. It's not like you can clone her, right, kids? Anyhow, here's a little heads up on some chances to see us out in the community. If you're listening live today, Yona, you're going to be at the zoo, correct?
1: Yes.
2: What's that for?
1: That is for a party for the planet.
2: Okay. Maggie's at the most, and Also, we have a tabling event with the Mets again on April 30th and the Maker Fair on May 2nd. So that's all the time that we have here today. But fear not, I will be back. And if there are no celebs that are we're looking to interview, then Maggie will be back at it as well. Until then, stop by any of the 30-plus libraries in town because we are that much fun. Woo. Don't take my word for it. Simply
1: check it out.
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1: Creativity is often more about problem solving than it is about art making. 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
2: 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Well, funny question. Who is the person in your family who knows when you need to buy milk or send a birthday card? You've likely spent your life caring for others, building a career, and you've done it very well. But now you see that life is marching on and there is going to be an end to this party. You might be asking yourself, when is my turn going to come? As a therapist, I hear this a lot. You know, we've been serving others for so long, we don't even know what brings us joy. And I've had that experience with clients where they simply don't know what to do after retirement or after their kids leave or perhaps a marriage ends. They sit in my office and they're sort of deer in the headlights. So I think that this episode is going to really help with this. My guest today is Minette Riordan, and she is, this is going to be a new name. Let's see if she likes it. A powerhouse creative queen.
1: I love it.
2: Oh, and she has a PhD from Stanford. She uses creativity to help us discover a life that's juicy with exploration and aliveness. Woo, I just got my own chills there. She's going to tell us how art practices can enhance our lives as we age. And I am so excited to speak with her today. Welcome to the show, Minette.
1: I'm so happy to be here. Thank you so much for having me on today.
2: I just like your I love your sort of sisterhood theme, and you have such beautiful ways of articulating what women our age are just desperately searching for. You know, it's so funny. I told you off mic about our creative hub, and I hope Sue's listening to this, our creative hub. And, you know, sometimes there's a question, do we need to have presenters? Do we need to have some training or so? We just want to sit there and hang out with each other and look at each other's stuff. Just we pass it around and ooh and ah and say, how did you even make this? What was the idea? And we just never want to leave. It's standing room only, and it's just the most luscious thing. So I have a sense of how spectacular this can be for us. But I guess what I want to start with, and this may be kind of an unfair question, but why is making art so good for us?
1: Such a great question. And I'm so sad I'm so far away from your creative hub. It sounds like just joyful, fun. It does sound delicious. And one of my favorite things to do is to gather creative women together in person, especially where you don't have to think about what to make, but you just get to walk up, sit down, and make. And I think it's something that we're longing for. So why does art make make a difference in our lives. We could go down the path of science or psychology, but where I'd like to start is with some of the things you mentioned ahead of time are, what are those of us in our second halves of life seeking? What I see, and I wonder if you do as well, Nicole, is this longing to reconnect with ourselves. And there comes a point where we've tried all the things. We have shelves full of self-help books. We've done the journaling and the morning pages. And yet it feels like we're going around in circles and not really making that deeper connection to our own inner knowing. Deep reflection requires us to pause and listen. And I find that making art is a powerful tool for self-reflection and for listening to our own inner knowing. It's what helps us to make what's going on inside of us visible outside of us. As smart, high-achieving, educated women, we tend to stay stuck in our heads and disconnected from our feelings and emotions. So I found that practices like simple doodling or intuitive collage is my favorite way to do this kind of work, helps us tap into a part of us that perhaps has been buried for a long time. Mm-hmm. And I see the magic happen over and over again where all of a sudden our art tells a story that needs to be told, but we couldn't see or we couldn't think our way through. So it creates a new level of recognition and I would say honesty with ourselves. It's like that radical honesty of, oh, there I am. There's that part of me, that archetype, that in Richard Swartz's language, that part of me, right? You know, it helps us recognize, honor, and accept the parts of ourselves. So I would say that's my answer about how I see particularly the expressive arts supporting men and women, although I work primarily with women in the second half of life, reconnect with themselves. The number one question I get asked over and over again is, who am I?
2: So who am I? Oh God, I had so many questions. So I have to back up because I thought, oh wait, I gotta follow that. Talk a little bit about making the inside or helping the inside come outside. Tell me more about that.
1: Yeah, so where do I want to start with that? So it's funny because it's like, on the whole journey that I'm on personally this year, my word of the year for 2026 is visibility. And it's not how do I become more visible out in the world? It's how do I become more visible to myself? What is going on inside of me and how do I access it? Because I'm 61, I have done the therapy, the coaching, I've read the books, I've written the books, I've read the books. There's so many, right? Phenomenal books. But, you know, it's, you get these inspired insights, but insights don't create change.
2: Right. I know it as a therapist, right?
1: Yes. They create that momentary,
2: but that's why.
1: Yes. But how do we actually create change? It's, I would say, by deepening our self-reflective practices. And I am not someone as a active creative who loves sitting meditation, and which is another beautiful way to access what's going on inside. But even with practices like meditation, talk therapy, coaching, retreats, and I've done them all, there's something missing for those of us that need the visual manifestation of what's happening inside. Mm-hmm. So the way that we use art in all of my programs is once I get it up and out, and I'm sure you've seen this probably in writing or art therapy practices, when you get it up and outside and onto the page, you can recognize it. you can see the story in action and then have the power to rewrite the story, to tell a new story about what's possible. It allows you to heal some of the past. Mm-hmm. But I also find that it anchors insights in a whole different way.
2: Wow. To say more of that, I'm just like listening to you with my eyes closed because I'm trying to take it all in. I find that to be very true with neurographic art.
1: Yes.
2: And I was a little humility probably could be used here. I was like, yeah, that's nice. That's lovely. In fact, at first I was like, that's not really attractive, but you know, let me do some botanicals and some shading. And that's so much more satisfying visually, but that word anchoring really makes sense when you're not thinking. You're just letting it do its own thing.
1: Exactly. And I love Neurographica. I find it very relaxing. And I have a lot of creative practices for accessing calm, so more mindful creative practices. Mm-hmm. For me, that's different. That's about calming our nervous system.
2: Yes. Right?
1: And Neurographica helps us to rewire some of those synapses within. It's a great process. But when I think about making the inside visible on the outside, remember that as human beings, image is our first language.
2: Mm.
1: It's the way we learn. It's the way we take in the world. Mm-hmm. And as soon as we start speaking and then reading and then writing, we lose connection with the potency of the visual.
2: Mm-hmm.
1: So when we can paint how we feel or draw how we feel, or as I said, intuitive collage is my favorite. Take one magazine, randomly rip out 4 or 5 images, cut them out and piece them on to a surface, a piece of paper, an index card. This new story emerges that always is miraculous, insightful, sometimes sad and sorrowful. It allows us to also, and I know that you do this in your work as well, to have a little bit of a distance from the story so that we can see the story, we can understand the story, but we're not in the story.
2: It's such an interesting thing because I did this collage recently and I actually put it up on my office wall, and there's such a fascinating process that happens. Like, I recognize this person. Yes. I know who this is, but what's going on here? You know, like there's this deep recognition. Of course there are ferns on there. And of course there's wild stuff and mushroom and all this stuff. forest, you know, fun. But like, it was whispering to me.
1: Yeah.
2: In ways that I didn't know were underneath some of those basic things that I know I like. I know I like walking in the woods, but something was just kind of, it was so tantalizing, and I still don't understand it all. It's up on my wall and I look at it, and that part, how it kind of gives you back to yourself.
1: Yes, that's a beautiful way to say it. It reflects, it becomes a mirror that reflects a part of self. And I love how you said, oh, there's something underneath, there's something calling me. And that's where I would ask the image to literally speak and say, who are you? And what do you have to offer me today? And, you know, and so it's almost like some of the chair exercises, right? Where you're allowing, or puppet play even, where you're allowing the image to speak and inform rather than assessing or interpreting. It's giving the image the opportunity to share the story. And to me, that's where the magic happens.
2: The question I like is, what do you want me to know?
1: Yes. Yes. Mm-hmm. Love that question too. Mm-hmm. Yes. Yeah. So I love intuitive painting for this as well. I love having a client one-on-one in front of a large canvas and having them paint through a stuck emotion or energy that they don't understand or can't name, or people that can't articulate verbally emotions can often paint their way through them and release them onto a canvas. And that is another way that I find art making to be so healing. And I love when someone else writes a book that proves everything that I intuitively know to be true, but I didn't have to write the book. And in the last couple of years, there have been two seminal works that came out. One is Your Brain on Art.
3: Oh,
1: which is a phenomenal book written by, I believe, by a journalist who did the research, who talks about why art is basically the third leg of the wholeness of our well-being, or the fullness of our well-being, mm-hmm. right alongside exercise and healthy eating.
3: Wow.
1: Creativity is the third leg of that stool.
3: And I saw something on your website about, do you feel dried up? I find that it's painful. There's like a background starvation or something when you're too busy with tasks and administrative crap and all this stuff. When you're not making, it yes. feels it's deeply troubling in a way that I can understand this brain on art, where it feels like an evolutionary issue.
1: Yes. Yes. And I'm forgetting the name of the second book right now, but mm-hmm. it's a woman who has taken the scientific perspective on why creativity matters so much. And I will send you the name afterwards okay. For the show notes. And it was also a great read, where she's, you know, literally putting all the little sensors on people to see what happens in our brains when we're creating. And like, it is a whole brain activity. It has been disproven multiple times over. There's no such thing as left brain or right brain.
3: Oh, wow.
1: And actually, that creatives are very whole brained, because making art requires us to access every part of our being. It's very thoughtful, often very detail oriented, and very technical, as well as iterative and innovative, right? Putting, you know, there's nothing new under the sun these days. Where creativity flows from is someone's ability to take a piece of one thing and a piece of another thing and put them together in innovative ways that no one has seen before.
3: Mm-hmm.
1: And creativity is often more about problem solving than it is about art making. And I think it's important to remember, people say, oh, I'm not creative, I can't draw.
3: Mm-hmm.
1: Well, every human being on the planet is very creative. My husband is a software developer for 30 plus years. He's extremely creative in his approach to software development, right? And a pianist is creative, and yet that is also art. So what's the difference, right? So the official definition of creativity is about problem solving and how we put ideas together in new and unusual ways, which is different than art. And it was during the Renaissance, because I did some research on this, where creativity started to get conflated with art making. But if we look back to the masters, Da Vinci, Michelangelo, they were the original multi-passionate creative beings.
3: Yes.
1: Right, where they were studying anatomy. I think it was Da Vinci who was paying hospitals to go in and dissect dead people's bodies, right, to really understand anatomy. So they understood the true Renaissance men, right? They understood math and science and art and technical skill and how to make their own paints. And I think we have gotten into this place where we judge art as either something that's in a museum or something that has to make us money. And we say, well, I can't do that or that, so why try? So we become very disconnected from what it looks like to actually express ourselves creatively, mm-hmm. using something as simple, like NeuroGraphic is a great example. All you need is a paper and a black marker.
3: Mm-hmm. Mm-hmm.
1: That's it. And they do, they turn out beautifully.
3: Mm-hmm. And weird. End.
1: Yes, and weird. And I love the weird. I love the weird.
3: Yeah.
1: Or the practice of Zentangle, which is a mindful way of drawing that is done in black and white on 3.5-inch square tiles. And it's a mindful form of drawing. Or the latest craze that people are loving by the, you know, hundreds and hundreds of thousands is slow stitching.
3: Yes.
1: What might have been embroidery in the past, but they're all tools that combine making something pretty with calming our nervous system.
3: Mm-hmm.
1: Right. And so it's allows us to let go of these beliefs about what art is and settle into process over product.
3: It's so true what you're saying. I interviewed a woman from Scotland years ago before slow stitching was a thing, and she did this phenomenal combination of slow stitching on antique aprons because she had had a history, her family had history of domestic violence. And so what she wanted to do is bring together the symbolism of women and in that generation, because we're probably not wearing aprons anymore. And she was crudely stitching in words or parts of poetry, and it wasn't embellished, it wasn't beautiful, it was quite crude in the way, and not verbally, but just, you know, basic rawness, which brought all of these pieces together of metabolizing the reality of where she came from, and as you say, taking the inside, bringing it outside, seeing it and making it something different, creating something out of those feelings.
1: Oh, I love that. And before we started recording, we were talking about reusing things from the past to make them into something new. And I think there's a beautiful trend in the last decade about whether it's mixed media or slow stitching, about using recycled materials, like what's in your junk mail pile that would go in the trash that you could turn into a book. And all of those are fun, but they're also healing, both for our nervous systems and the stories we tell ourselves about why we can't make art. Brené Brown, in one of her books or articles I read over the years, she calls it creativity scars. And we all have these creativity scars, whether it was a parent, a teacher, or a peer that at some point in our very early age said, that doesn't look like a horse.
3: The sky isn't supposed to be pink.
1: Yes, right. You know, trees aren't purple. And as soon as we are fragile little young egos, criticism, we shut down. And all the studies around people and creativity show that from about 0 to 7 or 8, we are so like our creativity is off the charts. And then by about 10, we don't believe we're creative anymore. And it often takes women a lifetime to reconnect with that inner 5-year-old who loved to make pink skies and purple trees. And it's
3: that's fabulous. I mean, that's the crux of your work, is bringing them back to that. I do have a funny little story. My mother was a professional artist, and she banned coloring books because of just what you're saying. And my grandfather used to sneak them to me like contraband.
1: Oh my gosh.
3: Because
1: I love that.
3: Of course, like, that's all you want, right? What is this coloring book stuff? But her idea was exactly what you're saying, is do not color in those lines. You need to be, you know, doing your own thing. And I understand that's a pretty unique situation.
1: It is. And, yeah. But it's both and, right? And I love coloring books because they take decision making, like adult coloring books, especially simple coloring books, not some of the really extremely challenging ones with a million small places.
2: Yes.
1: But coloring books, and in particular, mandala designs, have been shown to support people in reconnecting to their creativity more than any other thing, because it takes away the fear of the blank page.
3: Oh, good to know. So that would be a way to start healing the creativity scar, to say, okay, look, I'm not going to give you a blank page, but here's something that is going to, it's almost like training wheels, right?
1: Yes. You know, I would also add to that, right, that I think it was the American Association of Psychology that did a study on college students and using coloring to help them calm down before test taking. And they found it was tremendously more relaxing for students to color the mandala designs. And it was actually increased their anxiety to give them a blank page.
3: Yeah. Well, I just love what you do. It's so, it's got so much heart in it. Where can people find out? You have a great website too. There's so much there. Where can people find out more about all of your offerings?
1: Yeah, for sure. The website is the hub and the place to start. And it's just simply my name, MinetteRiordan.com. Okay. And the other place I would encourage people to go get a taste of the type of work I do is my YouTube channel.
3: Okay.
1: Which is also, like, I'm Dr. Minette Riordan on every social media platform.
3: Okay.
1: I'm very easy to find, but YouTube is where I love to hang out.
3: Oh, okay. And
1: yeah. So I'm in the middle of a 100-day project at the recording of this, just halfway through, and I'm journaling my process on YouTube of doing this 100-day project right
3: now. I love that. Well, you have inspired me to get back to it.
1: It
3: has been an absolute pleasure speaking with you, Minette. I love what you do, and I appreciate it, and I just can imagine the women that you've touched and help make their lives so much juicier.
1: Thank you. I appreciate it. And love, as you can tell, I love talking about this, but
3: yes.
1: I also have a lot of gratitude that I get to do this work. And thank you for letting me come on today and share something that's so near and dear to my heart. I appreciate it.
3: Thank you so much for joining us on Zestful Aging. If you like the podcast, please share it with some of your friends. Our theme song is All I Did Was Wait for You by Kjartan Abel. Visit Kjartan-Abel, that's Kjartan-Abel, ABEL.com, to hear more of Kjartan's work. And our technical director is Stephen Littweiler. And stay tuned next week for another interview with a fascinating and inspiring guest. See you then.

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2: 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Today, we're joined by Central Current contributor Eddie Velasquez and reporter Patrick McCarthy to talk about immigration enforcement and how local elected officials are responding to community pushback against President Donald Trump's deportation agenda. Eddie and Pat, why don't you introduce yourselves quickly to our listeners?
3: Thanks for having us, Chris. This is Eddie Velasquez. I am a contributor to Central Current. I primarily write about housing and organized labor.
4: And I'm Pat McCarthy. I'm glad to be here. I cover government and politics, mainly for Central Current.
2: Yeah. Over the last 2 weeks, you know, we've seen tensions rise after Customs and Border Protection, immigration and customs enforcement agents killed two separate people in Minneapolis, sparking widespread protests. You know, locally, Democratic elected officials have been looking to blunt the power of immigration enforcement in Central New York. Modern American cities have made surveillance technology a feature of their operations, and Syracuse is not alone in that. Residents here have long worried about potential misuses of Syracuse police technology, including drones and license plate readers. You know, in a recent interview, Pat, with Mayor Sharon Owens, she said, you know, that she aimed to wrangle surveillance technology in her first term, essentially by making technology oversight the job of an administration official. Explain how that might work, Pat.
4: Sure. So Mayor Owens said that she wants to create what she would call a chief technology officer position, and that position would be tasked with overseeing the technology that is used across departments in the city, as the city, you know, department-wide is increasingly relying on technology. So that won't just be, to my understanding, that won't just be the surveillance technology that's mainly used by the police department, but would also, you know, be tasked with overseeing, you know, the IT department, for example. But as far as the public safety roles and oversight of surveillance technology, that role would be tasked with ensuring that departments live up to the pledges that they make when they seek authorization to begin using a powerful technology. The Surveillance Technology Working Group makes pretty robust lists of recommendations for the appropriate use of a tech. And in the public safety sphere, we haven't really seen the police department live up to its lofty pledges as far as publishing policies, audits, and annual reports on their website, just as a jumping off point, as expectations that they have failed to comply with.
2: Real quick for listeners, explain what the Surveillance Technology Working Group is.
4: Yeah, the Surveillance Technology Working Group is a standing body that reviews powerful technology before the city implements that technology. So it's composed of top-ranking city personnel with either technological expertise or a relevant role in that their department would be affected by that tech. There's also five community stakeholders who are meant to represent the interests of residents.
2: And it was created in 2020, right, by Mayor Walsh?
4: Right. Created in, I believe it was 2021, Walsh issued an executive order that created the group, as well as issued some instructions as far as how the city should handle surveillance technology moving forward.
2: So why do you think Mayor Owens chose now to make surveillance oversight a priority?
4: Well, Mayor Owens actually sat on that group for 4 years. She was a member of the Surveillance Technology Working Group. And I think her experience in those conversations, the group meets monthly, typically, if they have a technology to review, And I think her experience, you know, meeting with these folks for years to discuss technology, the potential benefits of using the tech, as well as the potential invasions on privacy and civil liberties, demonstrated to the mayor that to keep up with an industry that's moving as quickly as the big tech industry, we might need more eyes on this. We might need more oversight. We might need steadier attention being paid to this topic.
2: So for people that may not be aware, what are some types of surveillance technologies or technology that could be classified as a surveillance technology that the city uses?
4: Sure. So the city makes use of a range of surveillance technologies. Those include COPS cameras, which are the cameras we see all around intersections throughout the city. There's body-worn cameras that, you know, our officers wear. There's license plate readers that track, log, and store data on every vehicle that passes beneath those cameras. And then there's drones of a few different varieties. We have tethered drones and SWAT drones. And the police department is attempting to obtain permission from the Common Council to begin using autonomous drones that would pilot themselves to the scene of a 911 call.
2: So, you know, obviously, over time, the city's amassed a variety of technologies to use. How would those technologies be affected by MELT, the recently proposed legislation at the city council level?
3: Yeah, so recently advocates with organizations like Syracuse Peace Council, Jewish Voices for Peace, and the Democratic Socialists of America, among others, like, have introduced legislation to, a resolution to the council, basically pledging them to commit to denying the renewal of and preventing the city from entering contracts with organizations and companies that do business or profit from the federal campaign of mass deportations. So that is the genesis of the resolution, and it is a part of a larger campaign nationally from other municipalities that have introduced legislation such as this one.
2: So, you know, we've talked a little bit about the different technology that, like, Syracuse police use. Which of those technologies are connected to the federal government, ICE, DHS, Department of Homeland Security, and the deportation work that the federal government is doing?
3: Yeah, so there are companies that have done explicit contracting with DHS, one of them being Axon, that is sort of also being voted on for a contract with the city relatively soon. And there is also Flock Technology, although they have claimed that there are no direct ties to DHS. It has been reported on by Pat as well that federal authorities are reaching into the license plate reader database to seek information about people crossing the streets of Syracuse.
2: Right. In September, Pat reported that federal immigration agents had accessed Syracuse drivers' data through, you know, a secret deal with Flock Safety. You want to take us through that a little bit, Pat?
4: Sure. And, you know, to begin with, we should reiterate that Flock Safety has maintained consistently that it has never had a formal agreement with the federal government, although throughout 2025, there were multiple instances in which Flock's network of databases became a conduit for federal immigration agents to access sensitive driver movements in cities like Syracuse. Later, it was revealed in September that Flock had, through what they call an informal agreement or a pilot program with Customs and Border Protection, granted those immigration agents access to their servers, meaning those agents, all they had to do was send a request to any of the over 5,000 law enforcement agencies throughout the nation using Flock Safety license plate readers, send a request for them to share data or open up their database. And through Flock's national lookup, that would grant you access to thousands of the other databases that are linked in that national lookup tool. At that time, that included the Syracuse Police Department, thanks to a inadvertent error in 2024 when the department was setting up its program.
2: Yeah, and you know, Phlox used by the police department, we've kind of covered that. But Axon, too, you know, the city's worked with Axon for years on body-worn cameras. Take me through other ways the city might work with Axon, which has explicit ties to the federal government.
4: Sure. So the common counselors that are working to remove Phlox safety from the streets of Syracuse have frequently cited what we've reported on, that Phlox safety appears to be a conduit for, you know, the repeated access of immigration agents to Syracuse's sensitive data. So the police department has communicated that they believe the license plate readers are an invaluable tool to solving homicides. In our interview with Mayor Owens, she said that a recent homicide was solved because of license plate readers. At the same time, she acknowledged that there are privacy concerns with the technology regardless of the provider. The police department is trying to get the city's blessing to enter a contract with Axon, essentially pivoting their vendor from Phlox Safety to Axon for license plate readers in the hopes of being able to switch vendors without a gap in service. The interesting point here is that the common counselors are trying to move from Phlox because of Phlox's informal relationship to federal immigration agencies, but the company that they're moving towards has very explicit formal connections to federal immigration agencies. Axon has an entire division of their company is devoted to coordinating with the Department of Homeland Security.
2: And so how would MELT affect any contracts signed with, you know, Axon or you know, I guess going as they go away from Phlox?
3: Yeah, so the legislation doesn't necessarily outlaw any of the current contracts in place. However, it would institute, in the advocates who wrote the resolution, proposed three different policy solutions, which is you would make these organizations sign a disclosure form that says, no, we do not do business with DHS or ICE. Or it would create a citizen review board style of advisory committee that would review the current contracts and tell the city, hey, you should not renew this contract because of their ties to the immigration deportation machine. Or it would vest those powers in the auditor's office. So those are the three proposals. But, you know, ultimately the goal, I believe, is that the legislation would basically just deny the renewal of further contracts or, you know, prevent the city from entering new contracts with companies that fit that bill.
2: So how's the proposed resolution been received by the council?
3: Yeah. So the resolution, some of the advocates have said to us that, you know, it was sent to the council president, Rita Paniagua, to be sort of distributed and discussed amongst counselors. And the counselors that we have spoken to have told us, with the exception of one, that they are still in the review process. And it just did not make the calendar for the month of January as far as sessions go. So it feels a long ways away, as counselors have told us.
2: Yeah, I was going to ask you what the future of MELT is. It seems kind of foggy at this moment.
3: Yeah. Yeah, I believe it will fall into sort of the category of advocates having to seek more allyship, in the council and find a person who will sponsor it. The one counselor who has been very open about her support is the fellow Democratic Socialist related to the organizations, Hannah Arnreich. She has spoken about the bill being important and wanting to pass it rather soon.
2: Mm-hmm. Local legislation is not the only legislation in New York State that's kind of trying to push back against deportations and the federal government's effort to enforce immigration laws. At the state level, New York for All has been proposed for about 5 years running now. Pat, can you take me through what New York for All would accomplish if it were passed?
4: Sure. New York for All, a wide-sweeping piece of legislation that would essentially would prohibit coordination, collaboration, collusion between local governmental agencies, whether they're law enforcement agencies or perhaps a, you know, the Department of Health from furnishing sensitive data, you know, and that can be data on someone's movements like license plate readers, but could also be tax rolls, even their voting records or their place of residence, from furnishing that data or that information to federal immigration agencies absent a judicial warrant. There's a few aspects of the legislation. So first and foremost, it would terminate the active agreements between local law enforcement agencies and ICE throughout New York State. Those are called 287G agreements, and right now there are 14 of them throughout New York State. So there are three different kinds of 287Gs that vary in the authority that is vested in the local law enforcers, but all 287G agreements mean that the local agency is dedicating some of its resources and manpower to enforce elements or completely enforce immigration law. Local and state electeds in New York have repeatedly said that that sort of agreement endangers New York residents by eroding trust in local law enforcement, but also in redirecting resources to enforce federal immigration law. One last aspect of that legislation, apart from abolishing those agreements and preventing the sharing of data, would be that federal agents would be limited from entering non-public areas of state or local property absent a judicial warrant. So this would effectively reduce some of those dramatic moments that we've seen of ICE agents entering, you know, public areas, no warrant, and just kind of surrounding an individual and removing them as people film on their phones in these kind of chaotic moments.
2: Take me through the history a little bit of New York fraud. Now, obviously, I said that it, you know, has been languished in the state legislature for 5 years, but, you know, who's sponsoring it and how's it gotten to this point?
4: Sure. You know, New York for All is not new legislation, and neither are, you know, the Department of Homeland Security's deportation operations. New York leaders have tried to draw attention to these operations, but also the way that they affect, you know, maybe marginalized New York residents, you know, immigrants, and this idea that just because you might not be an undocumented immigrant, you can still be, you know, affected, disenfranchised by these federal operations. So the law has, you know, had big support in the Democratic wing of the legislature. And, you know, I'm no historian on state policy, but it has had a, you know, a chorus of supporters. There have been different sponsors throughout the years. Currently, the sponsor in the Senate is downstate State Senator Andrew Gunardis. In the Assembly, we have Assemblymember Karina Reyes, herself an immigrant from the Dominican Republic originally, that are currently sponsoring the bill. And, you know, the folks that we've spoken to believe that the last year of dramatic viral, you know, reporting of, you know, ICE operations throughout New York may present the urgency to finally push the bill through the legislature and onto the governor's desk, although the bill did reach that point last year and was not presented to the governor, as, you know, some scholars or some observers have inferred that the, you know, state lawmakers expected the governor to veto the bill. Governor Hochul, in her State of the State, did not refer to the legislation at all. She did not use the phrase New York for All Act at all throughout her speech, although she made, you know, overtures to do whatever it takes to protect New Yorkers. So it will be interesting to follow and see whether that urgency that the lawmakers in the legislature feel is present, you know, whether the

0: detention of immigrants without legal due process has sort of spurred renewed activism behind this. A legal reporter for Politico recently reported that he has been tracking 2,300 cases in which immigrants have been detained without bail, and they have been deported without a legal hearing. So I think that has been a driver behind just this a new sense of urgency to pass this bill.
1: Mm-hmm. Why is there more hope, I think, for the bill to pass? It seems like there's been some momentum behind New York for All, maybe minus the governor's statements.
2: Yeah, I would say the bill has, I think, over a dozen co-sponsors. I mean, I don't know what it looked like when it was first introduced mm-hmm. in 2020, if it was more of like a fringe policy. But at this point, it feels like at least the Democratic Party appears unified on, again, trying to push these protections through. When you speak to the lawmakers that are sponsoring this legislation, I mean, they feel that it's just sort of common sense protection for state residents. And they will frequently say, and our local lawmaker, Common Counselor Chol Majok, who sponsored a resolution that was, you know, endorsing the statewide resolution and calling for its passage, he says the same thing, that New York for All is what it says, that the legislation is not necessarily just aimed at protecting undocumented immigrants, you know, the nominal target of Trump's deportation operations. It's aimed at protecting everyone in this room. It's aimed at protecting naturalized citizens, the children of immigrants, anyone who may feel that may have a second thought before contacting law enforcement because they're afraid that the local police can't help them, you know, solve the robbery that just occurred to them. The whole idea is to, you know, solidify faith in local agencies that are meant to protect and serve New Yorkers and to make the state welcome to all.
1: Right. And President Pro Tempore and Majority Leader of the State Senate, right, Andrea Stewart Cousins, all said that she planned to bring forward the legislation. So one of the things that I wanted to talk about, too, before we get out of here is, you know, what do you see as the future for Central Current's coverage of these topics? Is there anything that you guys see coming down the pike, whether it's city council, state coverage of immigration and the efforts locally to blunt the effects of immigration enforcement?
2: Yeah, I would say that you know, the topic is certainly central in the mayor's office, but, you know, elsewhere in City Hall, I know that common counselors are working behind the scenes, looking down to New York City and looking at certain legislation that perhaps they could try to emulate in Syracuse. You know, one example is folks may remember a few weeks ago when Downstate Reporting revealed that Wegmans was introducing or may have already introduced biometric surveillance in some of its stores. So the only reason that we know that that was happening in New York City, was because they have a disclosure law that if a corporation wants to use that sort of tech, they have to tell their customers. So I know some common counselors were looking at that and seeing if that's something that they could try to emulate in the city of Syracuse, even though there's no Wegmans locations actually within the city limits, but other companies may be affected, such as Home Depot and Lowe's, who have been criticized for using that tech in the past.
1: Yeah, and take us through, you know, just real quickly, some of that reporting. Like, you know, do you see anyone locally trying to take up legislation outside the city or to kind of stem the use of biometric surveillance?
2: Yeah, I believe that, you know, we spoke to some folks in the Onondaga County legislature that I know that Leader Hernandez said that she was looking at emulating a disclosure law that Erie County legislators have introduced over in that county. And it's, you know, it's as I said about the Common Council, it's the same thing where they're just exploring how they could try to, again, this is a disclosure law. This wouldn't prevent the technology, but this would at least make a company tell their customers that they're doing it. An interesting wrinkle here is that Amazon Ring cameras have recently introduced biometric facial surveillance. And I honestly, I don't know

0: what a city or county law, I don't really understand how that would, if it would affect that sort of tech at all. I don't think it would, but that increasingly might be something that local electeds want to take a look at, because those cameras are everywhere and they're capable of scanning faces of pedestrians, you know, walking down the sidewalk, someone who may not have ever consented to give Amazon, you know, a scan of their face.
1: And can any of that technology be integrated with some of the other technology that the city uses? I know it's one is a personal technology put on your doorbell and the other technology is owned by the city, but.
0: Sure. And, you know, to bring everything back to Axon Enterprises as, you know, a lot of topics in the world of public safety increasingly come back to Axon Enterprises. But that company is trying to introduce, through a pilot program, introducing biometric surveillance to its body-worn cameras with a local police department in Canada. So we're kind of between a rock and a hard place here, as common counselors say that they are fearful of some of the uses of one company, but are shifting towards a company who, I mean, we saw the other day that a guy who was the director of ICE for a decade then joined Axon and worked for 5 years in their Department of Homeland Security Strategy and Operations Department. And that man is now running, he's the director of Customs and Border Protection. So the connections here to the Trump deportation operations and the White House's own ties to the company Palantir, which is trying to get any and all data, including facial scans, facial recognition, LPR data, you know, the connections begin to stack up. And one last thing on license plate readers, if I can say, there's a bit of a false absolute in the local conversation in that, you know, lawmakers are presenting it as one company or another for those tools. If the police department believes those tools are invaluable, Jay Stanley, the senior policy analyst at the American Civil Liberties Union, told me in September after that, after we reported that data breach to the Border Patrol agents, Jay Stanley said that there's a third option here. The Syracuse Police Department could purchase license plate readers, own them themselves, and store the data themselves on premises. That wouldn't rely on any company to store the data for us, meaning that our data would be 100% secure and there would be no risk of that company sharing that data with the Trump White House or any other actor.
1: Appreciate that, Pat. Thank you guys so much for listening to It's Happening Here.
2: 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My name is Max Eiley, and I also want to recognize the support from our sponsors, Bousquet Holstein, the law firm, and also Landscapes East, who have both generously contributed to support the programming that you've heard today. So thank you again for listening, and we will see you next time on It's Happening Here.
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1: To many, carnivorous plants are some of the most fascinating species in the botanical world. Strange and almost alien in some cases, they deploy all sorts of clever tricks to capture their insect prey. From hair-triggered jaws that snap shut, to long, sticky tendrils that mire bugs in a natural glue. But while they might come off as exotic, carnivorous plants are more commonplace than you might think. Many are native to the United States, and some even grow in the New York region, like the pitcher plant. Welcome to Plant People. I'm Jennifer Bernstein, CEO and the William C. Steer Senior President at the New York Botanical Garden. Today, we're joined by NYBG's own Rob Noxey, our curator of North American botany with a passion for pitcher plants, to dig into these hungry oddities of the plant world. Welcome, Rob. Welcome to Plant People.
2: Well, thank you, Jennifer.
1: So glad that you're here, and I'm very excited to have this conversation about pitcher plants. So to start us off, what are pitcher plants, and how did you first become interested in them?
2: Well, first of all, pitcher plants are flowering plants, and they're green plants, but they are carnivorous, as you mentioned. So they're a group of plants that are able to trap, digest, and absorb nutrients from animal prey, mostly insects, but not restricted to that, because they also catch a lot of slugs and spiders and other crawling creatures. But in pitcher plants, we actually have three very different families. So here in North America and also in Northern South America, we have the Western Hemisphere pitcher plants. In Southeast Asia, we have the Nepenthes pitcher plants. And then in Southwestern Australia, we have the Cephalotus pitcher plants.
1: Okay.
2: Now, how I got interested, in short, it's because when I was in high school, I really got interested in plants. I had a wonderful science teacher, and he encouraged me, and I wanted to learn more about them. And once I learned about carnivorous plants, I was hooked, especially with pitcher plants. And then what really helped was when I was 15, my dad took me to the New Jersey Pine Barrens, and a wonderful local naturalist, Annie Carter, took us to a population of pitcher plants, and that did it for me.
1: Tell us what it looks like. How would I recognize a pitcher plant if I encountered one out in the wild?
2: Well, it would strike you as being very, very different than any other plant you've seen, because the first thing you would notice is a tubular structure. And this is why they're called pitcher plants, because they resemble pitchers, like water pitchers. And so some of these pitchers are low-growing, and others are very tall and trumpet-shaped, but they tend to flare out at their far end. So they're where their mouth is, they're wider than at the base, so they taper down to a very narrow base. They're all green, but with a bold pattern, usually of strikingly red stripes and veins, and also some of them have quite a bit of white on them, a white region, and all others have white spots. The leaves are also a little bit tough. They're quite durable because once these leaves are produced, they usually last for most of the season. So they tend to be a little bit, not quite leathery, but tending to be almost leathery.
1: Yeah, they're definitely distinct. Once you've seen one, you'll always be able to recognize them from there.
2: Absolutely.
1: Generally, what kind of environments are pitcher plants found in? And how do we think that they evolved carnivory?
2: Well, I'm so glad you asked about that, because for me, that's one of the fascinating things about pitcher plants particularly, but about all carnivorous plants. So all carnivorous plants have something in common, and it's their habitats. Their habitats, first of all, are nutrient poor. These nutrients are necessary for plant life, but what happens is when some plants live in those nutrient poor environments, they still have to acquire the nutrients, but they're not able to do it from the soil. So instead, some plants have evolved to be carnivorous so that they can acquire nitrogen, phosphorus, and other necessary nutrients by carnivory, by trapping and digesting animals.
1: Is it a particular type of nutrient poor environment, a desert or a wet environment, or where would you find them?
2: It's not only nutrient poor, but it's wet and it's almost always sunny.
1: Because I would imagine in a wet environment, you do have a lot of insects hanging around.
2: In most of them, yes, you do. And people might wonder, what are some examples of these? Well, one word that comes to mind, at least a botanist, is bog. And well, what is a bog? A bog, people get bogged down in a bog. A bog is a place, it's a wetland where the substrate tends to be very soft and squishy. And it's often made up of a particular group of mosses that live there called the peat mosses. And the peat mosses build their own environment. They eventually build peat. And peat is almost completely devoid of nutrients. So that's one typical environment for carnivorous plants. Another one are sandy, almost pure sand environments that are wet. Like in the southeastern United States, we find wet pine lands, like in the longleaf pine belt from North Carolina south and west to all the way to eastern Texas.
1: So can you explain sort of step by step what happens from the moment that an insect lands on the pitcher to when the plant gets its nutrients? How does it attract the insects, and why is the pitcher plant such an effective trap?
2: They are indeed very, very effective, so that most animals, especially insects that are attracted and enter a pitcher, never leave. So how it happens is, first of all, insects will take a fly, for example. Flies are attracted from a distance by colors. Most of our pitcher plants are very brightly and boldly patterned. They're attracted by these colors, but also by aromas, because the plants release fragrances, most of them attractive to certain groups of insects. And then getting closer, these plants secrete nectar on the exterior of their pitchers. The pitchers are the traps. They're actually modified leaves. So the insect will sense the nectar when it's very close, and it will land. And the nectar glands, those organs that secrete the nectar, are most abundant in the vicinity of the mouth of the trap. So as the fly probes around, moves closer and closer to the denser concentration of nectar, it gets to the mouth. And then right around the mouth, there are a lot of slippery surfaces, and the flies tend to fall in. Also, other parts of the plant have stiff, downward-pointing hairs that tend to coax the fly into the pitcher. Well, some pitcher plants have their mouth open to the sky, and they collect rainwater inside. Others actually have their hood covering the mouth. But either way, once the insect falls in, it can be in a pool of water or it can be inside a tight, moist space. And it's very difficult for it to maneuver within that space. It's very difficult for it to escape. Inside, there are more stiff, downward-pointing hairs. And also, these plants that live in the Western Hemisphere, they secrete a very powerful tranquilizing agent. It's quite potent, and it tends to immobilize the insects much faster than if the insect had, let's say, fallen into a little puddle of water. So within a matter of seconds to minutes, the insect stops struggling, and eventually it suffocates or drowns within the pitcher. And then it gets digested. Now, some pitcher plants, like the Southeastern Asian Nepenthes pitcher plants, they have powerful enzymes inside that do much of the digestion. But in our Western Hemisphere pitcher plants, it's mostly bacteria that do the digesting. And then the last step, the plants have within their pitchers specialized glands that absorb the breakdown products, the nitrogen and the phosphorus and the other nutrients from these decomposing insects.
1: Fascinating. So they kind of look like a sort of a long test tube.
2: They do.
1: And the insect falls in and then it can't get out because it's too slippery, or there's a lid, or they're trapped there.
2: That's right.
1: It's amazing. So I know that some plants have different needs throughout the year as seasons come and go. So can you talk a little bit about what the annual life cycle of a pitcher plant looks like.
2: Sure. And I'll talk about the Western Hemisphere pitcher plants, the ones that grow around here and throughout Eastern and Northern North America. So as I mentioned, these are flowering plants. And our pitcher plants tend to bloom early in the year. So if you live in Florida, you would see them blooming as early as late February, early March.
1: Okay.
2: And then as you move northward, the blooming season goes all the way to mid-June if you're in Canada. So along with the blooming, the blooms tend to come out as the young pitchers are developing or just prior to new pitcher formation. But once the blooms form, pollination can occur, new pitchers are produced, and it takes a little while for the pitchers to harden up. When they're young, they're very tender. So the pitchers harden up, and then they're fully formed and mature, and they're ready for trapping. And most pitcher plants will produce new pitchers throughout the season. Sometimes there are mainly two flushes, a spring flush and a late summer flush. And then others will just produce pitchers continuously throughout the growing season. And then as we approach autumn and winter, the production of pitchers slows down. The individual pitchers become less metabolically active. And the whole plant is preparing itself for winter, at which time it becomes dormant. And in the north, this sounds a little counterintuitive, but in the north, the pitchers tend to be evergreen. And in the deep south, not so much. But both ways, we find that the overwintering activity is by the underground stem, the rhizome. And then that rhizome has buds that form late in the fall so that by the time spring comes along, new pitchers can begin forming to complete the cycle.
1: So it's time for eating season again.
2: Absolutely. Okay. So the plants do not trap during the winter. They're dormant at that time.
1: So what ecological factors are key to the survival of the pitcher plants and what are the main threats to their well-being?
2: Most of them are fire dependent. Most live in the southeastern United States, and they live in habitats that originally burned on a regular basis, typically every 3 to 5 years. And what the burning does is it sets succession back, meaning that it keeps the habitats open and sunny. In the absence of fire, the forest tends to grow up, shade the pitcher plants, and the pitcher plants cannot tolerate shading indefinitely. So periodic fire is absolutely necessary, and that is one aspect of the habitat that had been overlooked for a long time. So one of the threats is indeed fire suppression, but even more serious is outright habitat destruction.
1: Yeah, and have we encroached in their habitats to the degree that there are certain populations that have gone extinct? Like, where are they thriving best these days?
2: Yes, it's really sad, especially for me to talk about this, because I've been studying pitcher plants long enough that I've seen many habitats that have been destroyed. So the most species-rich area, the richest area for pitcher plants in all of North America is on the Gulf Coast. The tough thing for these plants is that historically, the number of habitats, the number of populations known for these plants was greatest nearest the coast. Well, of course, resort development is the biggest competitor. So places like Panama City, Destin, Pensacola, these are areas where we like to live. And I'm certainly not against development and recreation, but these activities and development that ensues from them has greatly reduced the number of pitcher plant populations.
1: So in addition to the sort of inherent value of all species, what are the ecological services or ecosystem services that a pitcher plant is providing? I assume part of it is controlling insect populations, but you tell me.
2: It is. And it's amazing how little we still know about pitcher plants. So that matter you just mentioned about controlling insect populations, you know, there's never actually been a study of that, of local control of insect populations. But one ecosystem service that I like to talk about, and I find it absolutely fascinating is the fact that a set of insects and mites actually lives within pitchers. So most insects and mites, when they enter a pitcher, as we've discussed, they are devoured. But there's actually a set that has circumvented all of that trapping and digestion, and instead they thrive only inside pitchers. And this is actually a quite diverse set of organisms. Many of the species are yet to be described to science. They're unknown at this point. So there is a whole microecosystem that thrives inside pitchers. And that supports the larger ecosystem. So for example, there are flies that are fairly sizable, house fly size and larger, that breed inside these pitchers. And they in turn feed birds that live in the local habitats with the pitchers.
1: So I'm interested, is there a horticultural interest in pitcher plants? Can you pick them up at your local garden center? And if so, are there conservation issues associated with that, as there are with many other desirable plants?
2: Yes, pitcher plants are hugely popular in horticulture. So a lot of people breed them. One of the things that makes them so attractive is they can be hybridized. And so a lot of people breed them looking for new and more interesting forms and colors and shapes. As a result, we do have some conservation threats. All of the pitcher plant species are commercially available. But despite that fact, many people persist in poaching directly from the wild. And unfortunately, there is a thriving black market for pitcher plants. I myself have encountered poachers and also the results of poaching on numerous occasions. I returned to populations for my research and I discovered there are fewer plants and instead there are holes in the ground. So we can love these plants, but we're loving them too much. We're loving them to death, especially when we do engage in illegal activities like poaching. But I'd rather talk about the positives. One thing about the horticultural interest in pitcher plants is, as I say, they're immensely popular and they bring people together. And so there are conferences, some international, some local, some on a very local basis. And many of them are very well attended. And whenever I go to these meets, there's a tremendous amount of energy in the air.
1: I bet it's a fun crowd, these pitcher plant people. I want to go to one of those conferences.
2: Definitely. You would enjoy it. Very fun.
1: I'm interested, from your perspective, someone who has spent a lot of time looking at these plants, what are the big unanswered questions in this area of pitcher plant research, and what kind of research is being focused on today?
2: So back to those three different genera of the Western Hemisphere pitcher plants. The pitcher plant family is called the Sarraceniaceae. So the Sarraceniaceae has these three genera. Imagine their geography. So these three areas are completely separate from each other. We call this a disjunction or a disjunct distribution pattern. So Darlingtonia, Sarracenia, Heliumphora, they're many, many, many miles apart from each other. So one of the biggest questions is, how did this come to be? So there are two leading hypotheses. One is that the ancestral pitcher plants were widespread throughout this entire area, and that subsequent climate changes, mountain buildings, desertification, that they fragmented the original continuous range. The other hypothesis is long distance dispersal. Somehow the seeds or plants were able to be transported over a great distance and establish new populations in new regions. So that's one question. How did we get these disjunctions?
1: And do you answer that through genomic research? How do you address that?
2: Can I talk about a very unconventional way that we're addressing that?
1: Yes.
2: So this question of the biogeography and the achievement of the current distribution pattern of Sarraceniaceae has been one of the long-standing questions for the family since the beginning of scientific research into the family. We have had several attempts to crack this nut using different sets of data, most recently molecular biology, DNA-based studies, and they have not succeeded in answering the question. So recognizing this, quite a while ago, I began focusing on some of these mites that live inside the pitchers. And what attracted me to them is the mites are highly host specific, so that almost every different species of pitcher plant has its own mite. Well, what I discovered about the biology of these mites is the mites live in fully aquatic situations in the water-filled pitchers, or at least in very wet environments, in those pitchers that don't fill with rainwater but are still quite wet inside. And I became very interested in the host specificity and its causes. And so I studied how these mites are dispersed and why they are limited to certain species of plants. And what I discovered is that most of the dispersal is of the mites leaving one pitcher in which they developed and entering the new developing pitchers within the same plant. Yet that cannot explain all of the pattern that we see. So there has to be a bit of a longer range dispersal. And what I found with that is that on occasion, the mites attach to the flies, and the flies move them around from plant to plant. However, that is a very risky proposition.
1: Yeah, those flies get caught.
2: The flies can get caught, but even more serious is the mites tend to dry up. They desiccate within just a couple of hours or maybe even less of leaving the pitchers. So they develop within these pitchers in a very wet environment. And when they leave, they're exposed to drier climates, lower humidities, and they tend to dry up. So unless the dispersal happens very quickly, the mites die. So that basic biology of the mites helps support the hypothesis of what we call vicariance, meaning that we had a once continuous distribution that has subsequently been fragmented by various environmental processes.
1: Fascinating. So how can listeners who are interested in this topic participate in pitcher plant conservation? You mentioned the societies. Maybe there's cultivation. I don't know if there's citizen science efforts. How can listeners get involved?
2: Wow, that's a great question, and I love it. I would say the first thing is get to know pitcher plants better. And so one of the questions that arises is where? Where can I see them? Well, certainly a place like New York Botanical Garden is a wonderful place. Come here. And you can see them in our conservatory. You can see them in our native plant garden outdoors.
1: And the children's garden.
2: You don't have to go far. But let's say you are an adventurous soul and you really do want to see them in their natural haunts. Well, again, you don't have to go terribly far. Many places in New York State, for example, have pitcher plants in the wild, all the way from county parks to state forests to national wildlife refuges and so on. Get in touch with local botanical societies. Look on the internet. Where can I find pitcher plants nearby? Go out and look at them. Another wonderful place to see pitcher plants in the wild, and it's relatively easy to see them because there are a number of populations and they're relatively large, is in the New Jersey Pine Barrens. And there are a number of preserves there where people are welcome to go and look at pitcher plants up close.
1: And leave them alone.
2: And leave them alone. Or, well, you can touch them, but don't dig them up.
1: That's wonderful. You know, Rob, I can't get through this whole conversation, even though it's not about pitcher plants, without asking you about the Northeastern flora that you've been working on. Could you just say a word about that?
2: Yes. I lead an effort to produce a new floristic manual for the Northeastern United States and adjacent Canada that is part of a long lineage of such floristic manuals that the garden has produced since its earliest days, since its founding. And the manual is primarily for identification, but it also is a go-to reference for the geographic distributions, the conservation status, the appearance, the names, the habitats, and so forth. It's a wonderful resource, and we're working hard on it. It's a very ambitious project. We estimate that by the time we finish, we will have covered 5,300 species.
1: It's amazing. And these floristic manuals are the ways in which, over time, we understand our changing biodiversity. So they're really important reference material for researchers and for the general public. So I applaud you on your long-standing efforts on the manual.
2: Thank you, Jennifer, and thank you so much for your support. You have helped us so much already, and I know you will continue.
1: Well, it's a joy to work with you. It's been so fun to talk about the picture plans. I do hope folks will come and see them in person here at NYBG or on public lands near you. It's great to be able to interact with these amazing species. So thank you for being here, Rob.
2: Thank you, Jennifer.
1: To learn more about Rob's work in North American botany, check out the links in our show notes. And the next time you stop by NYBG, remember that strange and fascinating plants, like the abundant pitcher plants in our native plant garden, conservatory, and children's garden, grow closer to home than you might think. Plant People is sponsored by Bartlett Tree Experts. Plant People is a co-production of NYBG and PRX Productions. From PRX, Plant People is produced by Ali Budner, Courtney Florentine, Genevieve Sponsler, Adriana Rosas Rivera, and Pedro Rafael Rosado. The executive producer of PRX Productions is Jocelyn Gonzalez. From NYBG, Plant People is produced by Charlie Nork, Cosette Patterson, Matt Newman, Kate Tyler, and Michael Crowley. 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

0: 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I am your host, Faida Beatrice. This is a new monthly show devised into a deep connection between financial stability, social determinants of health, and overall well-being. Today, I am very pleased to welcome Fana Muhammad, a powerful voice in our refugee community here in Syracuse. Fana is a Sudanese refugee advocate and community leader using her story to uplift others. We're honored to have her join us in this amazing episode. Welcome.
1: Thank you.
0: How are you?
1: I'm good.
0: I am very excited to have you on this episode.
1: Well, thank you for having me. And this is really a great opportunity to work with you.
0: Oh, you're so cute. Thank you. So I'm going to start off with your personal journey because I have read and heard your story so many times. But I want everybody to actually really understand your story. So can you be able to take us back to the moment you realized you had no choice but to leave Sudan? What was going through your mind during that moment?
1: So I left Sudan with my family back in 2003. Mm-hmm. Second civil war had happened in Sudan. When we were just fine, one day we wake up at 5 o'clock in the morning, people just start, you know,
0: running.
1: So we ended up trying to, you know, escape the war and all of that. But then I was 9 at that time. And seeing my parents, my mom and my two sister and a brother getting, you know, shot in front of me, that's the day, like, yeah, this is not, you know, this is it for us. We decided to leave, and we ended up going to Chad. We lived there for 8 years. And after that, my mom's name come up to come to United States. And that day she was like, yeah, I'm not having this, you know, life anymore. So she decided for us. She was like, I can go to America and have better life for my kids. They can have education. And she made up the mind. So we just like, okay, we have to go with her. So we moved. We ended up coming to United States January 6, 2011.
0: Wow.
1: And we live here in Syracuse ever since.
0: That's amazing. Yeah. Tell your mom to be. She is amazing. Because it's amazing how parents, specifically mothers, tend to sacrifice so much to make sure that their kids are okay.
1: Oh, yeah. She left her parents, her sister. They're only two siblings. She have 14 brothers, but she have to leave everybody behind.
0: Yeah.
1: And we, when we came, her both her parents passed away because of us. She never really went back to, you know, say greed and all of that. But she's still here for us, you know.
0: Same thing kind of happened to my mom in the genocide in 94 when it happened. She left all her family to make sure everybody else was okay.
1: Yeah.
0: Which is really crazy.
1: Yeah.
0: So coming to Syracuse, what was your first culture shock moment and how did you navigate it?
1: I think for me it was winter. If I can say, winter. Like, we came in January, so it was a lot of snow, and we were like, what is going on? You know, it was so shocking. But then 3 months later, we ended up going to school. I went to Blajet Middle School, and how the student running around the hallway, you know, talking to teachers. I'm like, oh my God, this is nothing like what I went to school for, you know. I was like, what is happening, you know. I came home, I started telling my mom, like, oh my God, today the teacher told one of the students to sit down. They're not sitting down. I was like, what is going on? So that was, I mean, it's still really shocking. Even though I went to middle school, high school, college, it's still really shocking for me. How the culture is different here and back home, you know. So, yeah.
0: Oh, yeah. When it comes to snow, when we experienced snow for the very first time, I was touching it, playing in it, and my hands was cold.
1: Yeah.
0: When my hands was cold, guess what I did? I went ahead, washed my hands in the cold, in the hot water. Oh, my God. Yeah. My hands felt like they was about to fall off. I cried.
1: It's, I think it's winter. I mean, I've been here almost 17 years. I still did not get used to the snow. Like, every winter I complain, like, oh my God, why is that? You know, it's just something I don't think we will ever get used to, because living back home, you know, with the desert and all, I don't think we will ever get used to it.
0: I feel like everybody has their own preferably season.
1: Yeah, yeah.
0: But winter is, it's very funny because a lot of people, we didn't see snow growing up, and you come into America, there is like four seasons. Oh, okay.
1: Yeah, yeah.
0: There's more. So many people hear refugees and think only of trauma. But what hidden strength did you discover about yourself through your journey?
1: When is going to stop, you know, being refugee, you know? I didn't really discover anything in terms like calling refugee or immigrant or, you know, but I always questioned myself, you know, what if you become citizen? Are you consider
0: a refugee? Yeah, uh-huh.
1: Or when you become citizen, are you consider like, it just like finding out like where to fit in, like
0: the proper terminology.
1: Yes. So I don't really, the word refugee, I don't think will ever, people will stop calling you that.
0: Mm-hmm.
1: So in a way, I feel like you just find a way to just get used to it or live with it or like just navigate it or just find something like a word for yourself in a way, I guess. I don't know. I don't know.
0: No, it's like the new term now, new Americans. Like, when do you stop being new? And where does the generation start and end from? You've been here for, what, 20 years? Are you still considered to be new?
1: Right. Or,
0: so it's more like we just need to have a better way to define certain words.
1: Yeah, I think it just, I don't know. I feel like it's more like a individual in a way that, you know, it's, yeah, I don't really have answer to that.
0: It's okay.
1: It's really.
0: It is okay. I absolutely understand.
1: Yeah.
0: So right now we're going to move to our financial as well, social determinants of health sector. So accessing healthcare, housing, as well as employment as a newcomer can be overwhelming. What barriers did you have to face and how did you push it through it?
1: I came here with my family, 11 people in the household.
0: Mm-hmm.
1: My mom, my dad, my siblings, my step siblings. When we came, it was only a 4-bedroom house.
0: Whoa.
1: In one bathroom.
0: Aye.
1: And it was really a struggle, you know, living 11 people and sharing the rooms. And it was really, you know, difficult for us.
0: Mm-hmm.
1: So my dad, he wasn't working at that time. So it's hard for us to, you know, move from 4-bedroom house to 5 or 6 because we're going to need that, you know.
0: Yeah.
1: But at that time, we almost lived there for 2 years until my dad figured out, you know, get a job. And we couldn't find any housing in the north side for 3-4-bedroom, 5-bedroom apartments. So we ended up moving to south side with 7 rooms, a house, and 3 bathroom.
0: Oh, that's
1: so it was like
0: change.
1: Yeah. But my dad, he was only one working at that time. You know, it was kind of difficult to pay the rent and doing that. And it was quite a challenge for a while. And then we ended up, you know, growing up and getting a summertime jobs, you know, with the CNY works and things like that. We ended up helping my dad and everybody grow up. Some peers, you know, my sibling got married, moved on, kids growing up. So I think once we started growing up, I think we ended up kind of helping our parents to navigate, you know, financial and getting the house and kids getting married, moving out also help a lot. That's the culture, you know. So, yeah, that's what we did in a way.
0: Oh, to help our parents based upon what they did for us, it's, I don't think there's a way we can be able to repay the love of our parents and the sacrifice that they did.
1: Yeah, there's no word for it or no gift that, you know, repay that, you know, there's nothing for it, so.
0: Yeah. My mom used to tell me, even if you could buy me 100 airplanes, you cannot repay your parent.
1: I agree. Yeah.
0: I'd be like, well, you can still travel for free though.
1: Well, yeah, but you know what?
0: If someone would give you like, let's just say $50,000 within your community as a grant by tomorrow, what problem would you solve in Syracuse and why?
1: Housing.
0: Okay, elaborate.
1: So there's a program, the new Northside Future program that I'm in. It's going to be a nonprofit organization.
0: Mm-hmm.
1: It's born when during the COVID time, mm-hmm. you know, during the COVID, it was a lot of challenge, you know, with the food. There's a lot. So there's young teenagers that hired through CNY Works and went out to the community, the survey, and come up with the three major challenge in the community, especially in the north side,
0: mm-hmm.
1: housing, mm-hmm. safety, mm-hmm. and affordable jobs.
0: Mm-hmm.
1: And that's how the North Side Future was born. So if I have a 50,000 or 58,000, we are buying a house and renovate and running out to the community. That's what we are doing.
0: Mm-hmm.
1: So I will use that money to buy a house, renovate, and run out to the community for affordable
0: housing.
1: Yeah.
0: Yeah.
1: Yeah.
0: Affordable housing is human rights.
1: Yeah.
0: So let's move to our community and identity in leadership. How have you used your own story to help others or immigrants feel seen, heard, and safe?
1: As I was mentioned, you know, I was 8 years old when my parents shot and a lot of people injured in front of me and things like that, you know. And I think culturally, we don't believe in psychology, especially in Islamic culture, you know. So when I came to United States, it was really challenged, especially during 4th of July, you know, is to bring all the memory, you know, like the fireworks and all. It's a lot of trauma, you know.
0: Mm-hmm.
1: But in high school, I had a teacher who helped me go see, you know, counseling, and it's okay to go talk to somebody, you know, no matter how things are. And we really scared, you know, we really didn't have that back home or coming yeah. to, you know, nobody really had us to do that, you know. So I, based on what I went through
0: mm-hmm.
1: and how people helped me throughout my journey,
0: mm-hmm.
1: I started going to, you know, when I was at OCC, I didn't know what I was going to do for my major. And I changed a lot of majors. And one thing that helped me a lot was seeking counseling for help and
0: mm-hmm.
1: talking to somebody or like talking to even your friends, you know.
0: Yeah.
1: It's really allowed me to figure out that I can ended up helping people. So I changed my major to psychology.
0: Mm-hmm.
1: And whoever, like when someone come to me and said, oh, this is what I'm going, like, you know, I'm having a hard time. And I can refer to psychologists or anybody that the person can talk to.
0: Mm-hmm.
1: Or it just really, based on what people helped me throughout my years in living in the United States, helped me a lot to kind of navigate. That's why I'm a community navigator, you know. I help people, like provide services for new Americans, anybody who have issues with that. So I think sometimes, you know, you have to go through in a personal to know what other person going through.
0: Yeah,
1: so that's really helped me a lot to find a way to help people a lot.
0: Mm-hmm. The one thing that I realized within our community is that they think it you not okay or psychology or going to seek therapy, you automatically being classified as crazy.
1: Oh, yeah.
0: But yeah. They don't understand the concept. It's okay not to be okay. There one time, a friend of mine, they told their mom that they was depressed. And their response was, you're not the first.
1: Yeah.
0: everybody else go through it. You just have to live. But it's like, when do we stop to acknowledge that what you went through is trauma? You went through war. You gave birth to kids when you were a child. You became a mother when you were still a child. So when do you stop to acknowledge that you are feeling pain and that pain you're using to raise your child, it would not really bring them to a level where you want them to be?
1: Yeah, it's really challenging. I mean, I've been here for, like I mentioned earlier, I've been here for almost 17, 18 years.
0: Mm-hmm.
1: Like 2 years ago, my mom actually said to me,
0: mm-hmm.
1: I think you need to see somebody. And that was big change for me.
0: Wow.
1: I'm like, oh my God, am I that, you know, depressed or am I that like going through things that my mom will realize and ask me, you know, it was really big challenge for me. I mm-hmm. think sometimes depending on the family, I think, who can acknowledge, you know, mental health and all, you know, things like that.
0: Mm-hmm.
1: But for me, when my mom told me that, I was like, wow. It was really big, like big, really big thing for me.
0: Oh, that's amazing.
1: Yeah, so it's still challenging. And we also, is like, going to see somebody, you always are scared, you know,
0: mm-hmm.
1: from your parents to say, oh, so I'm not good mother. Like, always blame coming around, you know,
0: yeah.
1: like, not admitting. Or we're not saying it's, you know, you're bad parents or anything like that. It's just that it's a culture difference, you know,
0: yeah.
1: coming to United States. I have 3 kids, and going to school here and getting to know what's going on and all of that, I think I will allow my child to go see counseling. I will allow my child to do that. But mm-hmm. coming from Africa or any over the world, you know, people, it's really hard to acknowledge, because there, like, you just have to man up. Whatever you're going through, you have to man up. Everybody's going through. Or like, oh, you are insane. Yeah, it's really a lot. Yeah.
0: Yeah, they're trying to push it. Americans say under the rug. Yeah. Where they're trying to hide it, there's no problem. But that, there is like a saying that goes, if you drink because you want to suppress your problem, you forget your problem can also swim.
1: Mm-hmm.
0: And that's the danger part.
1: Yeah.
0: And a lot of times we're trying to like, kind of like push it down, but it just comes out as even worse.
1: Yeah, definitely.
0: So tell us about a moment where your voice made a real impact, whether if in policy, room, classroom, or a kitchen table, anywhere.
1: So I had a friend of mine who was going through, I think in Islam, like being a girl is really hard. You know, when you're not married, you have to listen to your parents. You know, there's a curfew, you have to do that and that. But then when you're married, you have to listen to your husband. You have to, you know, listen to that. And and if you're not, you are, you know, terrible person, or you're not a daughter type or things like that. So I had a friend of mine who going through, you know, daddy issues, and she doesn't know who she can talk to. You know, she comes to me and said, this is what I'm going through.
0: Mm-hmm.
1: And I don't know who I'm going to turn. So I ended up sharing with, I'm going to the similar person, you know, issues too. Like,
0: uh-huh.
1: But this is what I did to help me, you know, I'm going to counseling and doing that. And I told her, talking to me is okay, but seeing a professional help is really helped a lot, you know. She's always also thinking about how she doesn't want to be here anymore. I was like, that's not the way, you know, around. Like, there's a lot of things that you can do to prevent that. And I think helping my friends in that situation is really touch me in a way, and I'm like, oh, I can do this. If I can do one person, like, what can, you know, if I can save one person, I can save 10 or, you know, 5, 10 or 15. So mm-hmm. I felt proud. I normally don't really feel proud myself, but that's the moment.
0: That's
1: the moment I was like, oh my God, I did that. You know, I'm like, yes, I can, you know. So I felt really proud of myself during that. So, yeah.
0: Oh, that is so cute. Now I'm going to jump to legacy or call to actions. So what do you want your children or the next generation to understand about survival, dignity, and starting over?
1: You see what's going on in the world right now. It's crazy.
0: Yeah.
1: It's scary, you know, to raise kids. And for my kids, I want them to, you know, depend themselves.
0: Of course.
1: I want them to learn what is right and wrong.
0: Mm-hmm.
1: I want them to stand up for themselves. I want them to help others.
0: Mm-hmm.
1: I want them to, you know, be themselves in a way, you know.
0: Yeah.
1: And then I think it's like generation. I think it's things getting worse and worse, you know, I feel mm-hmm. like it, you know. I want them to just find a way to survive, mm-hmm. not depending on people. Nowadays, like, I feel like kids with the, you know, technology and all of that, and I want them to start, like, depending themselves and all that. So I think, I don't know really how to put in a word, but in a word, but I want them to have a better life in a way, you know. I don't mm-hmm. want them to struggle the way I did or the way my parents did, you know. I want them to find a way, anybody, not just my kids, you know, for this generation.
0: Mm-hmm.
1: There's times changed, you know. People suffer a lot throughout the years, you know, war, whatever might be, but I just, now is a better opportunity for everybody. Take
0: yeah.
1: that opportunity and find a way to just live for themselves.
0: My first guest, Melanie, she mentioned, sometimes it's okay to build your own table
1: yeah.
0: instead of you wanting to be sitting on somebody else's
1: right,
0: table.
1: Right, right. So that is very true.
0: I feel like in our community, the fear of starting over, because they're more worried about

0: have to learn.
1: Yes. Oh, definitely. I think most parents that would, they're scared of shamed.
0: Yes, big
1: rather
0: time.
1: Than, you know, if I'm going through something, why, you know, if something happened, why I did it, like, rather than find out why, mm-hmm. it's like, oh, you put, you know.
0: You put me to shame.
1: Yeah, like, I can't face anybody, I can't talk
0: people
1: to anybody.
0: People are going
1: to
0: talk right? about me.
1: So I think it's going to, well, I don't think it will ever going to break the cycle, but 5%, I think, is getting better in a way.
0: I feel like it should break the cycle. Because there's like a saying in my language that goes, the one who is afraid to be talked about should have been born at all.
1: Well,
0: everyone gets talked about.
1: Right, yeah. I mean, I think over the years, it's getting better, like 5%. And I think it's a big change, you know, especially in our community, uh-huh. you know. So, yeah, it's...
0: No, I understand. So what can everyday people do to be better neighbors to newcomers in their city starting today?
1: Get to know your neighbor.
0: Ooh.
1: Communicate. Okay. Engage, you know.
0: Okay.
1: It's a lot of ways you can be a better neighbor for newcomers, you know. Mm-hmm. We have different cultures. Share the culture, you know.
0: Of course.
1: Pretty simple. Just have a 5 minute to talk to somebody that doesn't look like you.
0: Yeah.
1: You know, get to know the person or know their story, where they come from, you know. Mm-hmm. Rather than just like judging or all of that, just get to know the person. Give 5 minutes of your time to know the person.
0: Yeah. No, you're right. So I have like almost one more question. As a woman, how has your identity shaped the way you lead, advocate within your community?
1: A lot of challenges, you know. I think it's a culture thing. Culture. Dealing with all the like different cultures, and most of the time I comes to find a lot of challenge when helping a man. You know,
0: mm-hmm.
1: it's really difficult for them to listen to a woman.
0: Oh yeah.
1: You know, telling them what to do and all of that. But within all that, I think you just have to find a way that. They're not better than you, you mm-hmm. know, or just find a way to just deal with it, you know. In a way, I find a way not to put in a heart,
0: mm-hmm.
1: long as I can help somebody.
0: Yeah.
1: And I think I get used to it over time. As a woman, it's really challenged everywhere.
0: Mm-hmm.
1: It's not just in an Islamic community or in just African community, you know.
0: Yeah, it's everywhere.
1: It's everywhere.
0: Yeah.
1: It's everywhere. You just have to find a way to just...
0: maneuver through.
1: Yeah.
0: My previous job, I used to help a lot of business owners on the north side. Mm-hmm. The majority of them are also immigrants. I'm a woman who happens to be black.
1: Yeah.
0: And it's like every single time I walk in their establishment, it's like, what can you be able to help me?
1: Yeah.
0: I'd be like, okay, I'm trying to help as ways that I can, but it's amazing how culture tend to either categorize or measure your intelligence based upon your gender, your race.
1: Yeah.
0: And sometimes even your religion. It's just like intelligence has none of that.
1: Yeah.
0: If you're a very intellectual individual, that has nothing to do with anything.
1: Yeah.
0: I
1: always say to myself, like, I didn't went entire school, you know, worried, failing the, you know, exam and all of that just for someone to tell me, oh yeah, you're not helping or okay, go find someone that can help you. You know, you just have to find a way to just surround the people. And I always go based on people's character, you know.
0: Of course.
1: Yeah.
0: So as we're coming to an end, I have one last question. Is there an important question I might have missed that you think that I should have been included? If so, what is it and why do you feel it is an important question for this conversation?
1: I don't have any question that in mind right now, but just thank you for having me. This is really good experience for me, but I just appreciate that. But yeah, you asked all the right questions, but thank you.
0: Oh, thank you. No, thank you for coming. Thank you to our special guest, Fatna Muhammad, for being with us today. 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Thanks for listening. Bye.

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0: We appreciate you being
1: getting
0: here.
1: Getting a little cold. Really, again.
0: Yeah, we appreciate you a lot. Yeah. A lot of what we're doing is spending time, investing time with other people in an effort to learn and gain insight and who our connections are at the deeper level. So when we go to make those introductions with other people out in the community, it's an easier lift.
1: And deeper, too.
0: Deeper, yeah. Stronger.
1: Yeah.
0: Make the city smaller and stronger is what we've been working towards. You've been super generous with supporting us with sponsorship and with having you and your team be in the boat with us at our events at Vanderkamp.
1: Yeah.
0: We're so grateful for that. We just wanted to take some time. It's almost still kind of the new year, and new year, new way, and new digs for us for making the city smaller. We had a relationship years ago that we still have with a gentleman named Steve Mitchell out of the Utica market, who is just a dynamite human being who just continues to raise his hand and help us and support us and introduce us to amazing organizations, up to including Elmcrest, who we had a nice conversation with earlier today, who also mentioned that you might be taking some time out and spending over there.
1: Yeah. And I actually was in Elmcrest as a child. I was in Elmcrest.
0: We wondered if that was the case, and we weren't sure, and we didn't want to speculate. But they thought maybe that they had come through conversation. But
1: No.
0: I didn't know that Elmcrest existed, and through our path, I'm learning and continue to learn over 185 years they've been in existence. I couldn't even fathom that was real. That there's a nonprofit moving around in our
1: 185 years. Anything that's
2: 185. It was 181, 182, 184.
1: Yeah. So you're fabricating the numbers.
0: Let's call it 200 amongst friends.
1: Anything above 100 has me.
0: I mean, how many organizations do you bump into on a regular basis that are over a century, you know, in doing such crazy work?
1: And still doing it.
0: Still doing it.
1: That's awesome.
0: Yeah. So
1: I love hearing that.
0: So Steve Mitchell introduced us to WCNY. We came on and did a podcast with Charles Roberts from, at that time, the Salvation Army, a podcast called Built to Serve, which a lot of our community members, Tracy Dando, different people that we both know and love, have been on to share their story. We got introduced to Joel and WCNY and kind of saw what was going on here. Mike and I have been doing this podcast behind closed doors in our little man caves or cubicles or conference rooms that we can scavenge up from times of COVID to now. And we've been looking for an opportunity to break out and have an actual studio, and this seemed like the perfect example in time and place to do that. So we're super grateful for WCNY, and we're making history today with you and recording our first podcast from
1: Love
0: the City Smaller and Community FM. So thanks for joining us. Mike, I wondered if you could, you're the one to blame for this. This Sean calls it a man crush. I call it a blooming friendship in business. We can argue about that.
1: Okay. Semantics.
0: Yeah, semantics. I mean, it is what it is. 185, 200 years, man crush or business relationship, whatever you want to call it. But I wonder if you can maybe walk me through and walk the audience through the story of how you met this awesome human being that's sitting across from us today.
2: Would love to. So I don't exactly remember the exact moment or what came out of Sean's mouth at the time, but it was while we were members of Profound. And it didn't take long for me to realize that Sean, on the outside, looks like a big, scary, burly mountain man with his big beards. But he is the softest, gentlest, kindest gentleman that I know. And it was clear from our first session that he cares for everybody around him. And true to this day, everything I've seen from Sean over the last 4 or 5 years since I've gotten to know him, you know, he's a big teddy bear, and the world needs more of you.
1: Well, thank you for that.
2: Yeah.
1: Thank you for that. And thank you for noticing that, because I literally was having a conversation this morning with somebody about, I wish I was a 5'2" woman sometimes, because it would be less intimidating than what I am, because that's what I am inside.
2: Yeah,
1: it sounds so weird. but yeah, being 6'1" and being, you know, large stature creates that.
0: Yeah, and you have presence, your voice, your laugh. It's one of the things that draws me to you in terms of who you are as an amazing person. But once you get past that, to Mike's point, the vulnerability, it gets me every time. And I wondered if, has that always been your superpower?
1: No. No, not at all. It's always been that thing where I wanted everybody to think I had my stuff together, right? Like, everybody wants to. When you're an executive, when you're a CEO, especially of a law firm, and you're not a lawyer, you want everybody to think you have your shit together, right? Mm-hmm. But the truth is that I didn't. You know, the truth is I still don't, right? We're human, so that we're not perfect, but it was never that way. You know, I grew up in foster homes, and we could talk about whatever it is I want. And the reason why I've learned to become so open is in hopes that somebody in my same situation could hear it, have a little bit of hope, and know that it doesn't always have to be negative, right? Like, my why in life is, I've come to find out, is to turn negative situations into opportunities. And if that helps somebody along the way, then awesome, right? Then they can learn from my experiences.
2: What do you think, how old were you when you started to, I don't want to use the word transition, but when you started to figure out that it was okay to be emotionally intelligent and vulnerable? Because I'm thinking, growing up, which we're going to get into later, you probably had your guard up a lot, and you probably kept everything really close inside. So do you remember the stage of life when you started to notice that you could verbalize your true feelings?
1: Within the last 5 years.
2: Okay. All right.
1: And honestly, probably as a result of a conversation with Aurel Moody, actually, where I was telling him that I didn't have this strong feeling of belonging. Right. And he started asking some questions, and I just started rambling. And he responds and says, "What did you just say?" I said, "Aurel, I have no clue what I just said." And he started leading me with some of the questions, and to find out that the reason why I do a lot of the things that I do is because I didn't have a family. I built family through relationships. I built family through business. And I always looked at it as one of those things that was a weakness of mine, right?
2: Right.
1: And because I didn't have a family, I didn't have anywhere to go on Christmas. I didn't have anywhere to go on Thanksgiving. My mother actually passed away on Thanksgiving. So all of those things, I felt that I was at extreme disadvantage. The truth is, nobody knew any of that. Right? Only I knew that. So there was no advantage, disadvantage to any of that. And at that point, I realized that at that moment, I created the things that I have in my life because of my past. And it's okay to talk about it as a result.
3: So blown away that it's only been 5 years, that at the level of emotional maturity that you show me on a regular basis with the conversations that we have, and I call you and talk about some, you know, pretty vulnerable stuff, falling on the sword that I can't figure out how to use a calendar and feeling like, speaking of not having the exact trauma or even close to the trauma that you had as a child, but trying to figure out my own why, my own me, why and who I was and how to love myself. I put that people pleasing foot forward always because I never wanted other people to realize that it was all messed up. And I didn't actually have it together. Speaking of your piece, the maturity that you show, not only in some of the content I see, and I don't want to, you know, that's sometimes puts an icky feel on real feelings, but sometimes it's the way to show what's going on in your brain. But when I made that phone call the other day, embarrassed and feeling shame that I was kind of being a bonehead, you met me with maturity and the kind of love that someone would want to say, "Dude, we're human.
1: Yeah.
3: It's going to be okay." Yeah. So it just blows me away. It's okay. Only been 5 years.
2: There's much bigger issues in the world than screwing up a calendar.
1: Yeah, for sure. For sure. Yeah. Right. And honestly, I don't regret a thing that's happened in my life, a thing.
3: Right.
1: I wouldn't change a thing. And frankly, I think that to some degree, because of the trauma that I've gone through, it's made it easier for me, right? It's allowed me to say, you have to check this. You have to look at this. You have to be aware of this. You have to prevent this. You have to do all of those things. So again, for me, it's one of those things where, is it an advantage that I can make something positive out of?
3: Yeah. Yeah. I love that in my note taking, and we did a pre-call just to let the secret out of the bag of how this thing actually works, but let's go, you know, listening back and hearing that statement, that methodology or mindset of taking the things that didn't go so well, bad situations, negative situations, and turning them that's a reoccurring something. So I love that you can lead with that and so candidly. So kind of switching gears, but on the same tone. So you've been married for more than 5 years, is that correct?
1: Yeah.
3: So with that in mind, what does Danielle say about that change? And how did that, was that something that was... How'd that look and feel for the family dynamic?
1: I think that being married to Sean Kelsey is very, very, it's a lot, It's very difficult, right? Like, for me, you know, it was funny. We joked, you know, a couple of weeks ago, and I said, the cheat code for me is very easy. Give me a hug or tell me you love me. Yeah. That will always get me to a safe place. And she says to me, she goes, hon, sometimes I'll give you a hug, but I may have a knife on my other hand because of it, right? And that's just my wife's humor, right? Right. And I think that it just comes with maturity. And I think that it's come over a period of time that, you know, when you're married, and everybody knows this, that when you have children, you get distracted with the children. And that really becomes the focus, unfortunately. Yeah. And I think that through that, that change and transformation has kind of been hidden a little bit.
3: Yeah.
1: Right?
3: Did she feel she had two kids again instead of three when that changed?
1: Oh, she still thinks she has three.
2: All right. Yeah, Sean's the youngest of three.
1: Yeah. I mean, here's the thing. I am a totally different guy at home most of the time. I'm the guy, I'm the dad who's hiding in the corner and looking to scare the kids. Mm. Danielle's like, why do you always do this? And I said, I will do it for the rest of my life. Mm. It's 8 o'clock at night and I'm in there disturbing the kids.
3: Right.
1: That's what I do.
3: I love that. I love that. And two children.
1: Two children. Both girls.
3: Yeah. Tell me a little bit about that world.
1: Oh, it's amazing. And at the same time, it's scary because you can see your kids and the things they do in you, the good and the bad, right?
3: Yeah.
1: But it's amazing. I mean, coming home and hearing I love you three or four, because that's the magic word for me, because that's something I didn't hear growing up, right? Yeah. And that's something very early on with my kids that we say it every day at least. I hear it at least three or four times a day, at least.
2: So I've gotten the luxury of hanging out with the Kelsey family on a couple of occasions. And the first time, and forgive me, Sean, I think Dylan is the younger one.
1: Dylan is the younger one, yep.
2: Yeah. So we're at a conference, and, you know, there's family friendly, but there's not a lot of families, but, you know, a few families have their kids. And we're at the table, and I'm getting to know Danielle a little bit. And, you know, the conversations are flowing, and there's a presenter. So the room's quiet. And I just look over, and Dylan is poking her older sister in the shoulder constantly for like every 3 seconds. And the older sister's, you know, trying to be the older one, the more mature one, the one that's going to ignore her annoying little sister, to the point where Danielle had to intervene. And then Dylan gave the look.
1: Yep.
2: And I'm like,
1: I know that
2: oh
1: look.
2: My God, she is mini Sean.
1: She is, on multiple different levels, she's Sean.
2: But she'll
1: say things like, not to be rude, and then go say something rude.
3: Yeah.
1: Yep.
3: I love that.
1: Yeah, but yeah, that is Dylan. She is a pistol. She keeps me, you know, on my toes. There's times whether I should be putting money into a college fund or a bail fund because, you know, she's a pistol.
2: Yeah, she knew exactly what she was doing. It was probably less about annoying her sister and more of just, you know, seeing how long it would take before mom or dad intervened. You know, she's probably getting a little bored and say, let's move on to the next activity here.
1: Yeah.
2: Yeah.
1: That would be doing.
2: But it was great. And you can learn a lot from watching a family and how the parents and the kids interact. And clearly there's a lot of love and there's a lot of fun and there's a lot of, not teasing. That's not the right word. But there was a lot of just good natured.
3: Chop breaking.
2: Yeah. Breaking chops.
1: Yeah.
3: I mean, thought you were going to finish the story by saying, and then you looked on the other side, Sean was poking.
1: I mean, I probably was. I was probably poking my business partner, poking Dennis.
2: That's right. You probably were.
3: So speaking of poking at people, and this kind of relates to a transition from you, one of the things that stuck out from one of our previous conversations was how you have taken your lack of family dynamic from your upbringing, your words, and applied it not only into your current family dynamic at home, but also at work, and taking that ability to create something that you didn't have and pour yourself into it in a deeper way into the family of the team at Nave Law. I wonder maybe you could share, first of all, a little bit about Nave so people kind of know.
1: Yeah.
3: Am I saying that correctly?
1: Yeah, it's Nave.
3: Okay, I've just been kind of reading it.
1: A lot of people say Nave.
3: Yeah.
1: For the longest time, Dennis was just not correcting people, and I was like, we have to correct people, bud.
3: I appreciate that.
1: Yeah. But no, it's Nave.
3: But maybe you can just share a little bit about what you have
1: going on. Yeah, you know, Nave Law is really, really important to me because it was created at a very difficult time in my life. The former, where Dennis and I both worked, it was very, very, very toxic. And this gave us both the opportunity to create that freedom that we wanted. And Dennis is somebody that I fully, fully trust. He's got my back. I got his back. And we argue like we're married, right? I've got my other two executives, Amy and Jen. We argue like we're married, right? And at the end of the day, like, you know, me and Amy got into a conversation yesterday that was probably a little bit more heated than it needed to be. And she came back and said, you know, I always have your back, right? And that's the atmosphere that I want, right? Like, we're never always going to agree, right? I don't want to work at a place where we're always agreeing, right? I don't want to work at a place that's complacent. I want to work at a place that's going to challenge people, that at the end of the day, it's not about the profits, right? Like, it's the profits for me, for any business, is the byproduct of the things that you do inside. And building a company where people are more important than profits is what's super duper important to me. And about 5 years ago, we've been at this about 8 years now, which is amazing to think about where we've come. But about 5 years ago, for me, working in law was always about the client experience, right? Because it's like, there's a reason why they have lawyer jokes, right? And I said, we've got to make it about the client experience. And I realized when I was having an interview with somebody, an action interview, and they're like, it's just very stressful when we feel that the client's always right. And here's the thing. I'll be the first to admit, client's not always right, especially when you're in the legal field where you're dealing with criminal defense, divorce, personal injury. They're not always right, right? Right? But they should be respected. They should be communicated, all of those things there. But that moment, that conversation, that vulnerability of that employee saying, it's a lot of pressure to feel like you choose clients over us, was very impactful for the business. Because immediately from there, I was like, this is not the right way to go. We're doing it wrong. So at that point, I went into a room, I shut the door, and I said, how do we fix this? And we have to fix it at our core. Right. So it started with our core values. And anybody that looks at our core values, which stands for CARES, our core values all start with our people, our community, our clients, in that order intentionally. If we take care of our people, they'll take care of our community. And if we take care of our community, we can then take care of our clients. And it has to be in that order, because at that point, if it's in that order, it's the right way. Because if you put the clients above that and the employees are upset, now you have a culture and the service is going to be bad. It has to be that way.
3: So people, community, clients.
1: Our people, our community, and then our clients.
3: I like that.
2: So how did you, so you have this idea, this epiphany, this rechange, you come out of that room. Do you tell your team right then and there, or do you stew on it for a couple of weeks and come up with a plan? Like, how
1: I
2: do you-
1: did something that I normally don't do. I sat on it.
2: Okay.
1: I work so fast in that I normally come up with the idea, I'll implement it, right? I sat on it and I said, let me see how I feel in a week about this. I went a week and it's like, I like it. If I really like it, let's see how I go 2 weeks. And I kept going, and I fell in love with it the more that I went about it. And then at that point, that's when I went to Dennis and said, Dennis, what's your thoughts about this? And he's on board.
3: This was also 5 years ago?
1: Yeah, this was, we relaunched it for our 5-year anniversary.
3: So it kind of runs parallel with you also kind of figuring out who you were.
1: I mean, I never thought about it until this moment, but it very well may have been part of that whole action.
3: Because my mind goes to, how's anyone leading? Especially in your position, I think you mentioned it quickly at the beginning, but for the audience's sake, you're the CEO of a law firm. You're not a lawyer.
1: No.
3: And a lot of times, that's not the case. Usually, someone at the top of the organization in a law firm is a lawyer.
1: Yeah.
3: But building trust, building that level of rapport with the team and executing on things, I think if you're not balanced, how are you putting that out in front of other people and where they're going to buy in?
1: 100%. 100%. And it's one of those things where I was doing it wrong for years. I could probably handle a DWI as good as most lawyers could in this community right now. because of the way that I started off in the business. I was like, if I'm working with lawyers, I have to show them, and again, this is before the transition, I have to show them how valuable I am and how important that I am and how smart I am and all of the things, right? So I was a sponge for everything that I heard. In fact, one of the partners at the time said that I was the second best lawyer that he knew for DWI to him.
2: Yeah. Well, let's share with the audience that that's kind of a true story, right? That you transitioned from your prior career, if yeah. you're comfortable talking about this.
1: Yeah, for sure. So the truth is, I know what a DWI arrest is like because I've been arrested for a DWI, right? And it was one of those things where I was getting ready for a golf tournament and I went to Harborfest. And I went to Harborfest and did what most people did in their 20s at Harborfest and drank entirely too much. And I spent the night, did the right thing, slept in the car, and got pulled over for speeding the next morning because I had a golf tournament. And it was a short period of time after they moved the BAC from a 0.10 to a 0.08, I blew a 0.09. So I went through the entire process. And again, it was in my early 20s, didn't know what I was doing, what I wasn't doing, took a plea to a DWAI, moved on with my life. Years later, I went into the mortgage business. I did mortgages. Actually, before doing the mortgage, actually, the reason why I got fired, I worked for I was an ad executive here. And loved the job. I was working on my creative flow, was creating commercials for local businesses and doing really well on it. And then my boss at the time came to me and said, Sean, have you ever had a DWI on your record? And I responded and I said, no, because I had it reduced to a DWAI, so I wasn't lying by saying that. And then he goes, have you ever been arrested for a DWI? And I told him. And they had done a random driver's license check on me because I had tore my ACL playing basketball. So he said, take as much time as you can on disability. We'll talk when you get back. And I was like, oh, no, I better start looking for another job at this point. Right. So I'm out a month. I'm back. And I'm like, I can't just sit here at home. I have to go back. So I went back and my boss at the time said, oh, don't worry about it. We'll talk tomorrow. So I was like, oh, maybe I wasn't getting fired. Good thing I came back. Unfortunately, I did come back the next day and they had to let me go. And that's when I went into the mortgage business and did some mortgages and did well in it. Went to Florida until I realized that I didn't like how things were going down there. Decided to come back to Syracuse and the market crashed when I came back to Syracuse. But in the process, I had done the mortgages for two of partners here up in Syracuse at a law firm. And they said, we like you. We just don't know how we can work with you. I asked him questions and I said, I think that the biggest benefit that you could have is creating something to offer clients financing, right? And that's how I got started, working with clients, setting up payment plans, doing all of that, and it just kind of built it from there. And now I'm the CEO of probably one of the largest law firms that handle DWI defense, probably in America, or one of the top five, as a result that probably never would have happened if I didn't get a DWI.
3: Can you talk about the DWI Guys brand?
1: Sure. The DWI Guys brand is me and Dennis went in to look at how could we evolve the brand. And at that point, we decided that DWI was not something we wanted to live our legacy on. Mm-hmm. But it was an ends to a means. We knew that we could offer a legal product that was better than most. And in the process, we could build another brand to go along with that, right? Because when somebody gets a DWI, it also comes with life problems, right? They have issues with their license. They have issues with their Second Amendment. They might have an issue with a divorce, all of those things there. So that was the plan when we got together, was that let's look at this. Let's generate revenue. Let's make it a better legal product. And let's build something bigger down the road. Well, as soon as we did that, something happened that we're all aware of is called COVID. So COVID happens and all of the bars are closed, right? So at that point, we made the decision to not let any of our staff go, right? And again, we made this commitment to the staff not knowing how long this was going to go, right? So at that point, I, again, went into the room and said, okay, what's this saying? What's the opportunity here, right? Because this is not good when you have a brand focused on DWI defense and there's nobody out there drinking driving. But it's good for society, right? So where's the opportunity in this? So at that point, I realized that people are afraid of dying. We can do wills, right, and help people remove some of that concern. And the second thing is, this is maybe a little bit morbid, but I had a feeling that if people were going to now be stuck at home with significant others from working 78-hour work weeks, there was a disconnect that probably divorces would probably go up. So at that point, that's when we went out and found an attorney to handle divorces for us, because we knew at that point there's a lot of attorneys out there, right? The demand for them was down, and we were like, let's make this an opportunity. So that's when we brought an attorney there to build the divorce side.
3: Yeah. I remember seeing a billboard right near the mall with a...
1: with a finger?
3: Yeah. That's right. An interesting...
1: In fact, a good friend of mine, Jamar Clark, we were actually talking about him earlier. Yeah. Every time I see his daughter yells at me.
3: Oh, yeah. Oh.
1: You're the one with the finger.
3: I love that.
1: Yeah.
2: Or the guy in the hockey restroom.
1: Yeah.
2: Right?
1: Yeah. We're doing that. Or the guy at the Syracuse Mets in the... Yeah. Baseball uniform.
3: Yeah. Yeah, I got to be honest, the hockey one, I went to with Clear Path for Veterans, Veterans Day ceremony at the War Memorial, and I went in to use the restroom. I looked up as I was using the restroom, and Sean's looking down at me, and it freaked me out a little bit. I got to be honest with you. So I did what any person would do, is I washed my hands, and I took a picture of it, of Sean,
1: yep,
3: and sent it to him, and just... for the sake of saying, hey, I see you watching me when I'm going to the bathroom.
1: Well, that, I mean, again, looking at opportunity, right? So I was meeting with the Syracuse Mets, Jason Samaro, fantastic human. And we're talking about advertising, because at that time we did the cups. The DWI team was on the cups, right? And said, don't drink and drive on the cups, right? And when the Syracuse Mets came in and bought them, the Syracuse Mets said no more to the cups, which is a whole nother thing. So we were looking for opportunities, and I'm looking around, and I'm like, I don't want to be like everybody else. So I went into the bathroom, and I realized there was no advertising in there. And I was like, this is perfect. I was like, Jason, what about the bathrooms? And he goes, sure. So
3: he's like new revenue that I never thought of either.
1: Exactly. Right. So it's new revenue for him.
3: Yeah.
1: And at the same time, I can negotiate because it's new. Yeah. Right. In fact, I just signed a new 3-year with him yesterday. And the price has not gone up. It will go up eventually in time. But I think part of the reason why it didn't go up is because I have to redo the entire graphics. That was the deal that I wanted to do it, is I wanted to redo the entire graphics. Yeah. And then I was like, let me see if the Syracuse Crunch can do it. And sure enough, you're all on board.
3: Yeah.
1: And they're all great relationships now. Love them. I can't do it with Syracuse University.
2: No. I'm going to take this opportunity to segue, because we're talking about sports.
1: Yeah.
2: All right. And I want to tie this all back into how this all comes full circle. And you know, your high school upbringing, your ability to play sports, your ability to take advantage of the sports to maybe moving on to your next phase of life. So we're going to go from the executive room, boardroom, advertising, and displaying your brand in locker rooms and restrooms and hockey rinks and stadiums. But let's talk about your experiences growing up with sports and coaches, Peter, if it's okay to move on to that. Because I think it does tie in ultimately, for you to be able to be at the level with Jason and talking about sports, you have to be a sports-minded person to understand how that even relates to the fan.
1: Yeah.
2: So let's take this moment and talk about your upbringing and tennis and cheer. I thought, you know, I didn't know about the cheer until recently, so I want to hear more.
1: Mike. Now everybody knows.
2: Yeah.
3: Or you have to have the skill set to build rapport instantly with people, to get in front of them, to throw an idea at them that they hadn't thought of, and trust you that
1: it's gonna
3: work.
1: Right? Yeah. Yeah. I mean, it's both.
3: Yeah.
1: Right. And here's the thing. I'm not an athlete. I'm definitely not an athlete now. But when I was younger, it was the only other thing to do, right, was to play football, play baseball. I played Babe Ruth baseball. I ran track, and then I realized that at one time I was running for the sake of running, and I was like, this is dumb. So as I was running for the sake of running, I noticed that they were playing hockey, or they were playing tennis, and their uniforms were tie-dye shirts, and I was like, oh, that's cool. Let me stop and watch them. So I stopped and watched them, and it was really laid back, and I was like, So I went out there, hit a couple balls, and was pretty decent at it, and I was like, I don't want to run anymore. Can I play tennis with you guys. They're like, sure, we'll take whoever we can.
2: This is high school?
1: This is high school, yeah. This is in high school, right? It's my freshman year. So then I started playing tennis, and I became really, really, really good at tennis to a point where I ended up getting a scholarship to Albany to play, which I never took. I played basketball. I coached women's basketball. And then the funny story about cheerleading is I was asked to play basketball because they assumed that I was going to be exceptional because I was fast and I was tall. So they asked me to play basketball. I didn't play as much as I would like to have played at all. So the next year, my girlfriend, who was on the cheerleading squad, says, why don't you just cheer? And I was like, okay, right? So I ended up being the first male cheerleader in our region, which was awesome. But I will say, out of all of the sports that I've played, it was one of the hardest sports to do. And I was probably not aware of all of the things, because there's probably a lot of people out there probably mocking me. I never noticed any of it, honestly. It never really affected me from that. But it was really hard from a strength standpoint, from a stamina strength, all of it, right?
2: You had the big bullhorn thing? What's that thing?
1: I had the bullhorn thing. I had the lifting up thing.
2: You were holding up the...
1: Yeah. And I will say we actually did very well in our competitions, too. But it was cool. I mean, here's the thing. The way I looked at it was I was one dude with a bunch of chicks around me, which was fantastic.
3: Right?
1: It was fantastic. Even when we go to cheerleader competitions, they thought I was the best thing since sliced cheese because I was the only male that was doing it.
2: It's so funny. We had a guy in high school, and he was probably one of the only few male cheer attendees. And, you know, a few of the guys would kind of, I don't know, tease, right? But then a bunch of us would be like, he's smarter than us, man. He's surrounded by 10 women, right?
1: Yeah.
2: What are we doing?
1: Yeah.
2: We're cheering on the basketball team. We didn't make the basketball team.
1: Yeah.
2: and he's over there with a 10-to-1 ratio.
1: Yeah.
2: And
1: probably getting college scholarship for it too. Because I actually got a college scholarship for that too.
2: Did you really?
1: That I didn't take.
2: Yeah.
1: Hobart.
2: When did you become 6'1"? Were you big as a 12-year-old or did you...
1: No, I probably got... I mean, I was always relatively tall, but I probably was 6 foot when I was like 17, 18.
2: Okay, so it's not like you were the big kid the whole time.
1: No, I wasn't. In my senior year in high school is where I really got tall, and I was tall, lanky, and I had a bowl haircut.
2: Oh, man.
1: Yeah. And I didn't have any facial hair.
2: Really?
3: Yeah.
1: Yeah.
3: There's very few of us that can actually be happy about what that picture looked like right, coming out of the gates of high school.
1: My wife and my kid, I shaved once by mistake, and my kid said, Dad, please don't ever do that again.
3: Speaking of fitness and, you know, what you have going on, I think one of the cool things that you've been sharing with us is your physical journey and mental journey associated with getting right with your health and looking at things a little bit differently. I thought maybe you could share a little bit about that.
1: Oh, you going here, huh, Peter?
3: Let's go.
1: Yeah.
3: You'd be proud of that.
1: I am proud of it. The reason that got me on the journey is, unfortunately, my father-in-law passed away in August of this year unexpectedly. And again, me trying to find something positive out of something negative, I said to myself, he was a Marine. He was a very proud Marine. In fact, buying him gifts was so easy because we just had to have the Marine emblem on it.
3: Yeah.
1: And
3: a sword and some American.
1: Oh, it was so easy. And my mother-in-law, Jean, hated it because she hated all that swag. But I made a decision that I was going to do something positive to honor him. So for my 50th, at the time, I had decided that I was going to run the Marine Corps Marathon in his honor. So I was like, in order for me to do that, I've got to lose some weight. I've got to get healthy. I had actually ruptured my Achilles probably about 8 months prior to that. So I was like, I got to get myself right. I got to get healthier. I got to do all of those things. So it kickstarted me from there. Now, things have kind of changed a little bit where I'm like, I'm not running a marathon. Mm-hmm. The thought of that is refreshing, but like I don't think that it's not a desire. But you know, in fact, Peter actually called me the other day and had a fantastic idea where we could do something with ClearPath. So we're going to work towards that. Yeah. But we're definitely going to do something to honor him. It's just not going to be a marathon.
3: Yeah, and I don't think we probably should start telling people beforehand. But you know, the deal is, if you say it on a podcast with us, we got to do it.
1: So yeah, I'm officially down.
3: Somehow, some way, Plan B is going to be to put some type of trail run, 5K, something.
1: We're going to figure something
3: in his name and honor.
1: But we could do it local. We'll do it local.
2: Wrong with walking.
1: We'll get more people involved. Right. Yeah, 100%.
3: Yeah, yeah. It's more about
1: we're bending over, heaving.
3: That's right.
2: So we, you know, and I think you still have a year or two before you turn 50, yep, right? So I think I commend you to give yourself a couple of years of running.
1: Oh, I knew I needed it.
2: Yeah. But in all, you know, seriousness, unfortunately, sometimes those major milestones of losing a loved one kicks in the to say, man, we're not getting any younger. So you have been cognizant of your nutrition. And you should be proud of the fact that you've lost a ton of weight.
1: Yeah.
2: Right?
1: Yeah.
2: So can we talk about that a little bit? Like, how long has it been since you started to notice the losing weight?
1: Yeah.
2: And have you gotten to the point, I saw you walk in, I wish this thing was on video, which it will be on certain platforms, but the coat you had on is freaking, I thought Prince was walking in.
1: Oh.
2: Right?
1: Yeah.
2: Yeah.
3: Like, formerly known as Prince?
2: Formerly known as Prince. Is that a new?
1: No, I've had that coat. It just looks better now, though.
2: Yeah.
1: It looks better now. I can button it up.
2: I was going to say, it fits. Now it fits.
1: Yeah.
2: You haven't worn it in a while, then.
1: Yeah. No, yeah. I mean, I wore it. But we could, for the sake of the podcast, we could say I didn't.
2: Yeah. So between now and, between September and now, you've lost.
1: I've lost about 50 pounds.
2: Good for
3: That's
2: you.
3: Amazing, dude.
1: Yeah. And it hasn't been that hard. It's about being disciplined, right? And frankly, I have a personal scorecard that I update every single day. Did I track all my food? Did I do my exercises? Did I do my stretching? Did I read? Did I use my Mendy app? Did I learn something? And I track it all. And every month, it gives me the percentages. It gives me everything from there. The other thing that I did is part of this health journey is I went and had all my blood tested. And I have it tested every quarter. And it came back that, you know, I had very low to non-existent testosterone. In fact, the funny story with that is that, so they put me on testosterone shots. I get it. And I hate needles. I'm a big wuss when it comes to needles. So I get this spray that is supposed to be like a numbing agent.
2: What?
1: Yeah, there's a numbing agent. I'm that much of a wuss.
3: I've heard this story.
1: Yeah. So I take the needle out and I was like, okay, I'm going to put it in my leg. So I spray it in there, read the instructions, rub it in, and then I stab myself with the needle. Immediately pull it back out because it was so painful. Blood starts squirting out of my leg. And I'm like, oh no, this ain't good. So I put a paper towel over it and I'm walking upstairs limping with the needle in my hand to my wife, like, completely emasculated, saying, "Hun, I need some help," right? And she goes, "Did you use the right needle?" And I'm like, "Of course I did." To find out, it came with two needles, came with a drawing needle, which is like a 27 gauge, and then it had the needle that you go. I used the drawing needle and stabbed myself. I still have a hole in my leg. What?
2: Did you not read the instructions?
1: Of course I didn't read the instructions. If I read the instructions, I wouldn't have stabbed myself with the wrong one.
2: Every day we're learning a new, you know, how many times we got. Yeah.
3: So speaking of going too fast.
2: Yeah.
3: Because it sounds like you were going too fast.
1: Oh,
3: You mentioned your coach the other day.
1: Yeah.
3: One of your coaches telling you to slow down. I think this is a, dude, I love this because for once it's someone else I'm talking to besides myself for saying, slow down, right?
1: Yeah.
3: And that conversation that I talked about earlier where I candidly was falling on the sword for being a dope that couldn't use a calendar.
1: Yep.
3: It was more of the same. Sean, I was rushing. I had the right intentions. Yeah. But you mentioned a coach. And I imagine it's a business coach or a life coach of some form or fashion. I wonder if maybe you could share a little bit about that journey.
1: Well, it was a conversation, and something that I'm deeply, deeply struggling with right now is the ability to slow down. It's a big struggle for me right now, to a point where it's my number one priority to figure out right now, because it's putting a lot of pressure on me. It's putting pressure on my staff. And I was having this conversation with Scott, and he says to me, "Sean, you're going 100 miles an hour."
3: What's Scott's last name?
1: Vince Sequeira.
3: All right.
1: And he said, "You're going 100 miles an hour. And here's the thing. You will get there faster if you don't crash. You will get there faster. The problem is you're going so fast, you can't see the things around you. Now, you can go 65, and you'll be able to enjoy the scenery around you." So that's been the thing that I'm trying to take away from that. But it's hard. And I was talking to a really great friend of mine, Tracy Dando, who I actually had a meeting with yesterday that I had to cancel because I just was like too overwhelmed in the moment. And she says, "It's normal. It's normal for you because this is your trauma response, is to go, go, go, go, go, go." And I've like, I have to figure it out because it's a problem for me right now.
3: Yeah. It's funny that you talked about it twice now when you're talking about something in your past and you're just talking and it's coming out of you almost. You're not even conscious of the fact. The story you told me was in psychology class in college.
1: Oh.
3: but to that point, it's where you're, sometimes you're unconscious, not you specifically, but just people in general, because we're all amped up. We have a ton of technology. We have a ton of information coming at us in all different ways. We have commitments. We have teams. We have families. We have mortgages. It's not abnormal. And the fact that you talked about this unconscious way of pouring out of yourself, I wonder if there's any correlation to it.
1: Yeah, I don't know. That situation you're talking about was when I was in college, and I was in class with the girl that I was dating at the time, and they were talking about regression. We're in psychology, we're talking about regression. And something happened in that conversation where I just started to share information. And after that, I had no clue what I had shared. It was just something that I blacked out on. And later that night, my girlfriend had told me what I had shared. And I was like, I have no recollection of any of that. Mm. So I think that, again, is a trauma thing, right? And, you know, anybody that knows me knows that when I share things in the past, they're like, "Well, how old were you?" And I'm like, 12, 13, 14, it's a range. Everything is a range for me, because there's really blackout periods from things. Like, I watch a lot of like Datelines, and when I hear people say, "Oh, I remember when I was 7. And I was like, like, how do you remember when you're 7? I don't remember when I was 42. Right. But yeah, it's ranges. I have these memories and these things, you know, whether it's my mother telling me to go in the woods to get a stick that she can hit me with. I remember that vividly. Ask me the age, and I don't remember the age.
3: Yeah.
2: That point of you knowing what your limitations are, do you think that helps you with the fact that you're so receptive of other people's, I don't know, our own vulnerabilities? We all have our own challenges, and you're super relatable. It all ties in together, right?
1: For sure.
2: But then when you think about your team at work, I would think your success is the fact that you do have an understanding that they all have their own stuff going on. So how do you harness that? How do you take that and turn that into true leadership and leading one of the largest law firms in the area?
1: It's hard. It's hard, right? Because, in fact, I was having a conversation with an employee yesterday who was getting emotional. And I was like, "Why are we getting emotional? Right? Because we're getting heated. Why are you getting emotional?" And her response was because it reminded me of her father. So again, it's a trauma response, right? Mm-hmm. And it's a conversation that we've had that you can't hold me accountable for those actions. So that's not me. And that's a conversation that we've had. But it's hard, right? But here's the thing. Like I said, when you're building a family, you can have those difficult conversations. You know they got their back. They're not going to use it against you. right?
2: How would you have handled that situation 7 years ago?
1: Oh, I mean, frankly, I didn't handle the situation yesterday good.
2: Okay.
1: But 7 years ago, I probably would have been completely unaware. And because the situation was, I was trying to explain to the employee to lead with facts, not emotion, right? Because when we're working with lawyers, lawyers don't care about emotions. I mean, and I don't say that insensitively, right? What they care about is data.
2: Facts.
1: Facts and data, right? So that's something I've been trying to explain to her. And she thought that she was. And I clearly did not think that she was. And I actually went to check in on her because sometimes when you read something, you interpret it based on your own traumas, right?
2: Yeah.
1: And I thought that maybe that was the case because I was being a little brash to get the point across. And it didn't go well when I was checking in on her. So, but 7 years ago, I probably wouldn't have checked on her. I probably would have lost my shit a lot sooner. And it would have been an issue. But I never would have been able to recover in that moment.
3: Yeah, so it's
1: that's the difference.
3: Piece, right.
1: Is that meeting ends with a hug. It ends with an I love you. It ends with a text message that says, thank you. I always have your back. Hmm. That wouldn't have happened 5 years ago.
2: Right.
1: Right. And that's the difference, right? When you can go through the crap with somebody and you come out and you're on the other side and they're still there, that to me is everything, right? Because there's a lot of people in my life that bailed on me. And the people in my life that bailed on me were the people that never should bail on you, your mother and your father, right? So when I know my staff has my back no matter what, and we can have those disagreements, I've had to teach my wife to argue because she grew up in a family that she never saw them argue. And I was like, hon, that's not reality. I know your father very well. They argued.
2: They just did it discreetly.
1: Correct. Correct. Which is great, right? But that's not the real life. But yeah, I have a lot of respect and love for my staff. But it's really, really, really hard, Mike, because there's times where I have a business to run. Right? I have a business to run and holding somebody accountable when your family is also very hard too. But for me, it's very, very easy and very simple. There's individual I look at their I and their R, right? Their I is them as individuals and their R is their roles. If I'm saying you're not doing things right, that's their I or that's their R. I'm sorry. That's their role. You're not doing your role correctly. We need to correct it. I'm not saying anything against your eye as you individual. And I try getting them to understand the difference between the two. And if you can get them to understand the difference, that it's not a personal attack, it's an attack of development and growth of your role, it definitely helps.
3: I love that. Super grateful for how you share. I could talk to you for days and days. I keep pulling from notes, but one of the other things that we talked about was, you know, connections and this whole podcast that we're doing, this whole movement, this whole mission that we're on of making the city smaller is spending and investing time with like-minded people, understanding who they are, what makes them tick, and then being able to pair that up with other people like that. And one of the coolest things that you talked about on our last conversation was the things that allow you to connect with other people. And what allows you to connect with their person and their vulnerability? I thought maybe you could just share a little bit about your thoughts on that.
1: Yeah, I'm not a person that is surface level, right? I want to get to know the individual as they are as a human, not just like, hey, how are you? And leave, right? And that's not anything new. In fact, it was a big moment where Michael Scrow, who is a great coach, great human, love him so much. He is probably one of the people that has helped me with the 5 years as well of emotional intelligence, of being self-aware and all of that, right? Just love him. But he said to me, he goes, I tried to meet you 3 years ago. I'm like, what are you talking about? He was with a friend of mine, Stephanie Crockett, and he's like, Stephanie, I have to meet this guy. And I went over there and said hi to Stephanie. They were having a meal together. I went over there and said hi to Stephanie. And I was just so unaware

0: actually somebody that he had connected me with on the before. So it was so great that I was having that awareness from that standpoint. So I look for that opportunity to connect with people.
1: Yeah, I love that. And I, in my own journey of trying to figure out me, in the last few years, it's been a lot easier and harder depending on the day. But with this work that we're doing and sharing other, our purpose, our whole existence with Making City Smarter, spending time with people. And yeah, if you're not present, it helps when you're doing something you love, right? And in these moments, this one included, I'm doing everything I want to be doing. If someone dropped enough money in my bank account to never have to work again, I'd be sitting here having this conversation, or I'd be at Salt City. But I find that I'm able to actually sit back, release all the insecurities, release all the worries about what everyone's looking and thinking of me, and actually listen wholeheartedly.
0: Yeah.
1: You know, eye contact, body language,
0: yep,
1: and actually hearing and being present. And there's so many key buzzwords thrown around, but the self-awareness and the time and the work that you put into yourself and to others is, it's amazing how it can let you just see, like to your coach's point earlier, the 65 miles per hour and all the things you're actually able to see, that coffee shop or this moment, yeah, right now, listening completely in every part of that person's story and hearing and having compassion for that,
0: yeah,
1: hurt that they're talking about and feeling what that might feel like. And that 5 years of what you've, that you've been talking about, I don't think the work is ever done. And I'm glad that you've done it. I'm glad that you're still doing it. I'm glad to be a part of your story. I'm super grateful that you're playing a part in ours. And I couldn't, yeah, be more happy to have you here on our kickoff to our Making the City Smaller on WCNY Community FM. And Mike, I'll let you close on your end.
2: No, awareness is super important. I'm in the same boat, Sean. I'm constantly running hard. And I too have learned to, or at least trying, to slow down and keep the vision open. Because you don't know when you see your friend Eric walking down the street and there may be a person with him. That person could change your life if you take a moment and say, hi, I'm Sean. Mm-hmm. And you're just slowing down and paying attention. And obviously a guy who's got, both of Pete and I, kids are grown almost to the point. They're you know, a couple of them are still our dependents. But having those two little girls, I think you're going to look back in a few years from now and thank the Lord that you slowed down and you are watching them, because they easily could have grown up at a blink of an eye and you would have been like, damn it.
0: Yeah.
2: I didn't slow down fast enough.
0: It's 100% reason why I want to slow down right now. It's for them.
2: Yeah. But the connections, to Pete's point of why we do Making the City Smaller, is to get the folks in this community to get to know them like we know you. And we're super grateful for getting in the boat with us early on and coming to our events and supporting our events and sponsoring our events, and your teams come to our events. And so we're grateful, and we love the fact that you are our inaugural guest, yeah, here at WCNY.
1: You should know that we looked at everybody in our database, and we're like, who's the guy or person or gal, whoever, that we can put in this chair and we can get over this uncertainty and nervousness of starting something new and not worry about having to pull questions and have, yeah, the person share. So we're super grateful for you being you.
0: Well, I'm humble for that. So thank you.

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0: Live from NPR News in Washington, I'm Ryland Barton. U.S. military leaders say a ceasefire with Iran remains in effect a day after Tehran launched new attacks in the Strait of Hormuz. The United Arab Emirates, a key American ally, said it came under attack by Iranian missiles and drones for a second day. Secretary of State Marco Rubio says the U.S. is pressing ahead with efforts to reopen the strait.
1: You can't have a situation in which the straits are closed to everyone else, but they benefit from the piracy. That can't happen. That's why the blockade is in place, and that's why these sanctions are crippling them.
0: Rubio says the fragile truce reached nearly a month ago appears to be holding. It's unclear whether U.S. military action can reassure shippers without reigniting the conflict. The price of oil remains high. NPR's Scott Horsley reports on what that means for drivers heading into warmer months.
2: Crude oil prices have come down slightly from their peak on Monday, but the U.S. benchmark is still well above $100 a barrel. And investors are growing nervous that relief could be a long time in coming. Futures contracts for Brent oil to be delivered 6 months from now are still priced above $90 a barrel. Retail gasoline prices in the U.S. continue to climb. AAA says the average price of regular gas rose more than 2 cents overnight to about $4.48 a gallon. Scott Horsley, NPR News, Washington.
0: President Trump's campaign to politically punish Republicans who stand in his way moves tonight through Indiana, where seven state senators face Trump-backed primary challengers. In neighboring Ohio, primaries for U.S. Senate and governor will lock in the candidates for two major races with national implications. And in Michigan, voters in a bellwether district will fill a vacancy in the state Senate, a race with implications for the balance of power in a battleground state's legislature. President Trump is bringing back the presidential fitness test. NPR's Franco Ordonez reports the award was given for decades until phased out during the Obama administration.
3: President Trump signed a proclamation restoring the award that dates back to the 1960s, but was later changed to focus more on individual health and to minimize competition.
4: And we're bringing it back. We're bringing it back. My administration's working very hard to defend America's cherished athletic traditions and pass our values of excellence and competitiveness to the next generation. So important.
3: Details of how the new test will be conducted have not been released. The earlier version looked at students' performance in a number of exercises, including running and sit-ups and push-ups. Those who scored above the 85th percentile were eligible for the Presidential Physical Fitness Award. Franco Ordonez, NPR News, The White House.
0: People in Colorado and Wyoming are getting out their snow shovels ahead of a late spring storm that could bring Denver's biggest snowfall of the season. Higher elevations in Colorado could see up to a foot, up to 8 inches are possible in Denver. Snow in May is unusual for the region, but not unheard of. 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Nearly 150 passengers and crew on a cruise ship are waiting another day for help off of West Africa. Authorities say an outbreak of the rare hantavirus has killed three and sickened at least four others. Officials say the ship might move to Spain's Canary Islands, but Spanish officials say they haven't made a decision. Five major publishers filed a major class action lawsuit today against Meta and its CEO, Mark Zuckerberg. NPR's Chloe Veltman reports the plaintiffs accused the tech company of building AI models from millions of stolen copyrighted works.
5: The plaintiffs argue Meta copied materials from notorious pirate websites to train its Llama language model, with Mark Zuckerberg's personal authorization to do so. In a statement to NPR, author Scott Turow condemns Meta for violating copyright laws. Quote, "The bold future promised by AI has been created with stolen words. The publishers and author are seeking statutory damages, a permanent injunction against further use of their works, and an order requiring the tech giant to destroy all infringing copies of copyrighted materials." Meta notes that courts have found some training AI on copyrighted material can qualify as fair use, and says it plans to fight the lawsuit aggressively. Chloe Veltman, NPR News.
0: A lone coyote stunned biologists and others by swimming to Alcatraz Island earlier this year. Initially, biologists thought it swam from San Francisco about a mile away, but now DNA analysis revealed it came from Angel Island, twice the distance. Park officials plan to relocate it because of Alcatraz's seabird habitat, but the coyote hasn't been seen since. This is NPR.
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7: We hope things are going well for you and yours. We hope the music makes it even better. Here's Harold Mayburn from sets recorded at Smoke in New York City in January of 2018. and the opening cut from the recording Mayburn Plays Mayburn, Mr. Johnson.

0: Thank you, thank you. Arigato gozaimasu.
1: That's called Mr. Johnson. That was Harold Mayburn himself thanking the audience. Harold wrote the tune, that audience at Smoke in New York City in January of 2018, about a year and a half before Harold passed away. Mr. Johnson, meaning J.J. Johnson, for whom Harold worked in the 1960s. Part of this sextet, trombonist Steve Davis. I'm certain Steve had J.J. Johnson in mind during his solo. Vincent Herring on alto sax. Eric Alexander on tenor. John Weber bass. Joe Farnsworth on drums. And, of course, leading the sextet at piano, Harold Mayburn. You're listening to Jazz with Dave Schwann. Here's pianist Shelley Berg and his trio, Chuck Berghofer on bass and Greg Field on drums, with the music of Pat Metheny. Question and answer.

Pat Metheny's Question and Answer from the Shelley Berg Trio. That's from their recording Blackbird. Shelley at the piano, Greg Field on drums, Chuck Berghofer on bass. Music that just lends itself so well to a trio setting. And Pat, of course, has recorded that with his own group. He also recorded it with a quintet featuring Chick Corea at the piano, Gary Burton on vibes, Dave Holland on bass, and Roy Haynes on drums. That's from a terrific CD called Like Minds. The music of Pat Metheny from the Shelley Berg Trio there. We have a lot more jazz to come. Please stay with us. My name is Dave Schwann. Thanks again for joining us. Still to come this hour, Miles Davis. But first, here's pianist Dick Hyman and the music of George Gershwin.

0: the masterful playing of pianist Dick Hyman, working in some stride piano on the magnificent music of George Gershwin. Of course, fascinating rhythm. That's from Dick Hyman's CD called The Gershwin Songbook, Jazz Variations.
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0: Drummer Dave Robbins and his sextet up next with the music of Paul Desmond. Take Cinco.

Dave Robbins and his sextet with Paul Desmond's Take Five, their take, if you will, on Paul's tune. They call it Take Cinco. It's from their recording Joan of Arc. Dave on drums, Steve Hawley on bass, Chris Gester on piano, Mike Allen on tenor sax, Brad Turner the trumpeter, and Rod Murray on trombone. 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

Miles with Basin Street Blues. Some basic playing, you might say there, as Miles takes things down to the bare minimum with that beautiful singular muted trumpet of his. That is from the sessions that produced the album Seven Steps to Heaven from April of 1963, along with Miles, Victor Feldman on piano, Ron Carter on bass, and Frank Butler on drums. In addition to being on Seven Steps to Heaven, it's also on a CD called Ballads from Miles Davis. We took it from that reissue. You're listening to Jazz with Dave Schwann. Here's a drummer that played with Miles Davis, Al Foster. Here's Al leading his own quintet on his recording Inspirations and Dedications, and Herbie Hancock's Cantaloupe Island.

That opens up Al Foster's CD called Inspirations and Dedications. Al writing much of the music in tribute to members of his family on this recording. But that, of course, was Herbie Hancock's Cantaloupe Island, along with Al on drums, Jeremy Pelt on trumpet, Dana Stevens on sax, Adam Birnbaum, the pianist, and Doug Weiss on bass.

There's a quartet that has it together. Ralph Moore leading the quartet on tenor sax with his tune Blues Alliance. It's from his recording Three Score, along with Ralph Eric Reed on piano, Gerald Cannon on bass, and Willie Jones III on drums. And before that, drummer Al Foster from Inspirations and Dedications and Cantaloupe Island. We thank you so much for joining us this hour and hope you enjoyed all the great American music we call jazz. Dave Schwann finishing up with organist Radam Schwartz from his recording Two Sides of the Organ Combo and My Guy.

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1: And I said, you do not want to be the person there on the side of the road. You do not want to be the family member. You do not want to be the boss making the phone calls. You don't want it to happen.
2: Today's conversation will have you looking differently at work zones the next time you drive by one of them. 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
3: The New York State Department of Transportation presents the DOT POD.
2: And welcome into the DOT POD. I'm Josh Heller.
4: And I'm Anya Cardos.
2: And we are delighted to have you joining us. Well, this podcast is going out during National Work Zone Safety Awareness Week, observed this year, from April 20th through the 24th. Now, it's a time to highlight the importance of work zone safety, though, to be honest, I think every week is a good week to highlight work zone safety, but it's also a time to remember the men and women who've lost their lives while working to keep our roads maintained and safe. And it was on March 17th of 2017. That Patrick Mapleson was filling potholes along the Sunrise Highway on Long Island when a driver lost control of his cement truck and crashed into Patrick's work zone, sadly taking his life.
4: And we're recording this conversation on the same day a tree planting ceremony was held at DOT's Medford Yard on Long Island, marking the 20th anniversary of Pat's passing and honoring his life and legacy. Pat's friend and co-worker, Pete Bugala, was on the job site that day, and he joins us on this podcast episode alongside Karen Torres, Pat's daughter. Thank you both for joining us. We really appreciate it.
5: Thank you.
6: Thank you.
4: Before we go any further, we want to share how sorry we are for your loss.
5: Thank you so much.
4: Yeah, we're hoping that this conversation can really be more about a remembrance of Pat and his life and legacy as well.
5: Thanks.
4: So, Karen, since your father's tragic passing, this tragic death that happened, you have worked to really let the world know who he is.
5: Yes.
4: And you've gone nationwide.
5: Yes.
4: You're an advocate for safety, for work zone safety. You speak with young people across the country,
5: yes,
4: including here in New York State. When you get the conversation started, you talk about your dad. Share a bit about him.
5: So when I speak to audiences, I pull up the picture of the cement truck from the crash that morning, and I say to them that the driver, the cement truck, was had entered a work zone, and he was distracted by a water bottle that had, you know, fallen out of his hands. And when he reached over to pick it up, he not only took his eyes off the road, but he had pulled the steering wheel down with him. And by the time he had looked back up, he had crossed into the work zone. And that's when he had hit and killed a worker, and that worker was my father. And, you know, I think that my mission since my dad's death was not only to talk about distracted driving, but just how simple it is when you take your eyes off the road to do something else, that you literally can kill someone.
2: I think it's worth noting. I mean, the driver, he wasn't a terrible person. He was just like anybody else. And that's, I think, the point.
5: Absolutely.
2: He is like anybody else. He's like any one of us on the road. And, mm-hmm, you know, that's why it's so important to always be doing that in work, mm-hmm, zones. Because, I mean, he wasn't an outlier, unfortunately.
5: No, the man that killed my dad was a retired New York City fireman. I mean, he spent his entire career saving lives, you know, and he was destroyed. It destroyed him. And not only, of course, my dad's crew that I can't even imagine being there that day, but, you know, the man that killed dad was extremely remorseful. I know families that never even hear the words, I'm sorry. And he said he was sorry, I mean, a million times.
1: Yeah, he was busted up.
5: Yeah.
1: When he came out of the, because his truck wound up out in the woods, and he came out like, what happened? What happened? And I mean, we were mad. And when he realized what had happened to Pat, he lost it. He just broke down like, no, he couldn't believe it. What had happened?
4: Yeah, you were there that day.
1: I was, yeah.
4: And you were working with Pat. You were describe you were out there that day. It was just an ordinary, regular day.
1: Just
4: for
1: a regular
4: guys.
1: Day. Yeah. It's my understanding that we follow standards for safety, and we had actually more trucks than we actually needed, so we had more safety that day. And I was in one of the arrow board trucks, and shutting down the lane to make it safe. And as I recall,
2: we had Karen. You were on with us. I guess it was almost 2 years ago now. It was some time ago, and we talked about the impact it had on you and your family still to this day. And we did mention that the others that were there that day who had to go back to work at some point. I can't imagine what that's like. Just from, first of all, from there has to be a fear factor in there. There has to be just, how are you able to get back to it after something like that?
1: It's hard. I still remember getting out of the crew cab when we did return to work, and everything was just absolute heightened awareness. But you got to put the fear away and go to work. You have to.
2: Now, one of the things that you've done and been able to do, and Karen, we've talked to you about how, you now have a mission to try to keep, workers safe.
5: Yes.
2: You do as well. So talk a little bit about what it is you do currently for DOT and how this event may have shaped your career the rest of the way.
1: I'm the regional construction safety coordinator. And I bring it to the table every time. In the beginning, I didn't mention what I had gone through, and I would just try to emphasize safety and why we do it. And we did have there's a new young lady, Kelly Brown, and she came across the PSA that I did with some of the guys here 20 years ago, and she said, "Is it okay if I show this?" And it was a safety instructional, and I'm like, "Absolutely!" And she actually gave me the floor for a few minutes, and I said, "You do not want to be the person there on the side of the road. You do not want to be the family member. You do not want to be the boss making the phone calls. You don't want it to happen."
5: I show that PSA that you're speaking of in every presentation. And what Pete actually says is, "I don't like to remember him that way, holding his dead hand on the side of the highway."
4: I know that in your own ways you are working on work zone safety, worker safety advocacy all over. Pete, you have also taken this to the Office of Safety and Health for DOT. How has this changed your view on work zones, on promoting work zone safety from within and also externally to the traveling public? How has this shaped the way that you're working forward on this?
1: Having the firsthand account, it really you're able to emphasize certain things a lot more. We do set up safety, right? We set up our cones, our barrels. We have our attenuator trucks, and I try to convey, that looks great on paper, but when you're standing there on the highway and, you're posted down to 45 from 55, it really doesn't matter when they're averaging 75, 65, 75. They're already going too fast. So picture yourself standing there and, feeling when the semi goes by and you actually get, you're close to the white line and you get pulled in and then pushed back from the force of the air, that, it's a different world from the classroom to being in the field.
2: I think anyone who's been pulled over or has been on the side of the road, whether it's with a flat tire, whatever it is, when those trucks combine, you can feel the everything
4: the
2: shakes.
4: Push. Yes.
2: Yeah. And yes. You know, it, and you're in a car when that happens. When you're standing out there, you have to feel almost a little naked. It's got to be slightly disconcerting, not slightly, extremely disconcerting feeling, especially knowing that those people who are going 65, 75, they don't care about you. Clearly, they don't care about you. And yeah. I don't want to put too fine a point on it. They don't care. And that's a tough thing to come to terms with.
1: They're in a bubble, on the phone, cranking the tunes, and orange sign. What did that say? Who cares? Right.
4: Let's get back to your dad. Let's talk about who he was as a person. During today's ceremony, there was a tree planted in his honor.
5: Yes.
4: A maple tree,
5: yes,
4: for Pat Mapleson.
5: I love it.
4: Which I love. And there's going to be a small plaza here,
5: yeah,
4: at the yard.
5: I love it. It's amazing.
4: A place for a reflection.
5: I love it.
4: And for just people to just sort of sit, reflect on him, and just also sit out in the sun and have an enjoyable, yeah, meal together. So this is in his honor. Talk about him. Talk about your dad.
5: I'm overwhelmed by today. I really am. Dad, I've been saying this all day. He was just such a simple man. And he never wanted for much. He really didn't. He just, he was so simple that we would make fun of him. And now you feel bad. But Dad was so simple. And he was going to be retiring in 7 months from the time that he was killed. And, he used to say that all I want is a little shack by the water. I just want to fish and I want to read. And all his kids called him Grandpa Fish because that's what he loved to do. And we all grew up on fishing. And it's just so sad that, I know when he left that morning, he got into his car and he drove away and not knowing that he was never coming back. And we were going to see him on that Sunday, because the day before was his birthday, his 66th birthday, and I had just spoken with him that Thursday night to wish him happy birthday, and we talked about Sunday, and the last thing he said to me was, I'll see you Sunday, sweetheart. And then Sunday, of course, was the first night of his wake, but it's just sad because, we all know we work so hard for everything that we have, right? And you can't wait for those golden years. And Dad was just so close for that, so close. And everything just died with him. And that's just so sad. He was such a hard worker, always. He could never sit still. And he had a job since he was like 8 years old. He was one of those guys. And I don't even know how well he would have done in retirement, to be honest. But I just wish that he would have been able to enjoy some of those years.
4: Yeah.
5: You know.
4: Yeah, you were talking about. I was talking with your sister Lori, who is also with us here right now. She did mention. We talked about your father being in the U.S. Navy.
5: Yes,
4: he had been on the USS Forrestal.
5: Yes,
4: just prior to the explosion.
5: Yes.
4: on that carrier.
5: Yes.
4: So anyone who's interested, they can look that up.
5: Yes.
4: And then he had also been in a plane crash as well, where his brother perished in that plane crash and your father,
5: yes,
4: survived. So he had made it through some very trying times already in his life.
5: I share that in my presentations. It was three weeks before I was born, and my parents were having a house built, and he wanted to take aerial pictures of it being built. So him and his brother, that was the pilot, they went to Ronkonkoma Airport and they rented out a two-seater plane. And when they were taking the pictures, the engine stalled, the plane crashed, and, our uncle died and my dad survived. And I always think, Dad survived a plane crash, but it was somebody who reached over for a water bottle that killed him.
4: It's crazy. And Pete, Pat was a coworker, but he was also a friend of yours. Did you guys had worked together? Was it he who brought you into DOT? Mentioned the job.
1: Yeah. We worked together at Bennett Propane out at West Hampton Beach and for about 5 years. And I joke with folks and tell them, listen, he was always on time and never missed a day, never took a day off. And so in the morning when I would come flying down Sunrise Highway, I'd hit the off ramp for Old Riverhead Road. If I saw Pat's old Dodge, I knew I was on time. If I came around that bend and that car was not there, I knew I was late because he was always there.
4: Like clockwork for you.
5: I couldn't beat him, and I'm always on time, and he would always get there before me. I'm like, how does he do it?
2: If you're not 10 minutes early or 5 minutes late.
5: That's right.
2: Been there. Talk about him bringing you over to DOT. How did that occur?
1: We were Pat was just about 60, and he would say exactly that. When I want to hit 62 so I can retire and go fishing. That was the plan. And our small group that knew him, we were all for it. We got taken over by another corporation, and the new people that came in, they laid them off. And I was upset about that and said, why'd you do that? Well, he's too old. I'm like, you can't fire somebody because of role. I'm like, what are you kidding? And besides, he's the best guy we got. He's better than me, and that's tough to say. So, he was gone, and I stuck it out with this bunch, and made my way up even to a service manager position, and then they shifted us all around, and it was just terrible. And I had put a business card at the front door over in Ridge, and it was like a year later, he calls me up. What do you want? I'm like...
5: Hey, Pat,
1: what are you calling me now for? He goes, I just found the card. I don't use the front door.
5: He never did. Never did.
1: I don't use the front door. I'm like, oh, I should have known that. Okay.
4: Been stuck in there for a year.
5: That's really funny.
1: Hey, listen, you work for the state, right? He goes, you're pretty fast on your feet. You'll probably make it work. You want to go talk to Brandon Murphy out in Riverhead see if you can get in. I'm like, thanks, Pat. That's all I need. I need a heads up. Yeah, so I got the job, and they gave me the opportunity to either work in Riverhead or Medford. Now, I live in Medford, pretty much a mile away from here. And I'm like, I'll take Medford. And my very first day here, I walk in, and there's Pat. And I'm not kidding. He's got his Ellery Queen mystery novel and the crossword puzzle books. And I'm like, oh, my God. Hey, it's like we never left, right? And he turned around and went, oh, you? What are you doing here? And I'm like, oh, come on, man. Like, we're buddies. We're back together again here.
4: So let's get back to your advocacy.
5: Yes.
4: Karen, you've been really invested in this. This has become your mission. You really turned this tragedy into a mission.
5: Yes.
4: You talk to the next generation of drivers.
5: Yes.
4: Especially, you really are trying to make an impact on them because I remember you telling us before, you get them young and you can really make an impact. What do you try to really stick with them? When you're standing in these assemblies in high schools across the state and in the country across the country,
5: that it's not worth it, that anything can wait. You know, there's so much technology inside the car that you will literally not see what's right outside your own windshield. It's like we've become blind to it, and that's when you miss, you know, highway workers and other drivers and bicyclists and motorcyclists. And I do show a lot of little snippets that reinforce my message, and I think that is what really makes them open their eyes. And we also talk about the different apps that you can download, or I'm sorry, driving focus is actually on everyone's phone. It's drive safe, I believe, if it's your Android. But once you download those and you have those on, what happens is it sensors off of your GPS and it shuts all the notifications off. This way, if you don't hear it, you don't feel it, you know, it's the nature of the beast. You're going to want to do it. But if you shut everything off, you won't have to worry. And really, how far do you really drive? And if you absolutely have to do it, if you absolutely have to change your place, you know, your song, you know, your GPS, all you have to do is pull over. You know, so you arrive 2 minutes later. I mean, how would you feel that if something that was your choice, right, that you actually had the choice of doing that and you chose to do it and you hit and killed someone? You have to live with that every single day.
2: And I love how you talk to kids who are future drivers, going to be drivers. And I think we talked about this last time, that while that's fantastic to get them that young, you need to get them younger, as in parents need to not only talk to their kids about this, but do it. Show them. Your kids, I have almost a 10-year-old, but even when they're younger, they're mimics. They see what you do. They do what you do because they think that that's what is acceptable.
5: Yes.
2: And so if you're, you know, not looking at your phone, or conversely, if you are, then they're likely going to do that too. And no matter how much, you know, we may tell them, you can't do that. Do as I say, not as I do. It has right. to be reinforced every single time you're in the car with them, so that by the time they get in the car, that's just the way it is.
5: It's 100%. And I also do speak at a lot of safety trainings, and I absolutely bring that up. I tell them that as soon as you turn your child from rear facing to front facing, they mirror our behavior. You know, my oldest daughter, when she started to drive, there's a stop sign near my house, and she went to the stop sign, she slowed down, and then she turned left. And I said, Lex, what are you doing? You didn't stop. And she looked at me and said, that's not what you do. I was like, oh my God, she's absolutely right. I made this a complete stoptional stop sign, right? Yeah, so she mirrored my behavior. So you're absolutely right. And I tell them too, if whatever you're doing behind the wheel, if you don't want your kids doing it, don't do it.
2: You know, I want to ask, and this is for both of you, you know, obviously trying to get the word out as much as possible. You know, hopefully things that are going to be in the upcoming budget that are going to help reinforce this. That being said, it's still a major, major problem. Last year, Robert Bornt tragically passed away. And it just weeks ago, month ago, right here in from this particular shop that we're in, Randy Acomb got hit and thankfully was okay, was able to get out. That has to, I mean, obviously when things like that, when we see those things and read those things, it hits you in a personal way, because they are, you know, our DOT family. That has to be something that is re-traumatizing in a way to you guys, you know, having been through what you've been through. How that just has to eat you alive when you see those types of things, knowing what has happened and what you've been, you know, trying to change.
5: They're all preventable crashes. You know, that's what we all have to remember, is that it's all preventable. The crash that you were just talking about, I believe, was a drunk driver. So it's just, it's such an uphill battle. You know, why is something so simple so hard?
1: Yeah, it was a total flashback, because I, you know, Randy is a friend of mine as well. And, This is his office, actually, that we're in. And so I got word, and I came right to the Medford Yard here. And when I walked in, I was a total flashback, where I was like, oh, I've been here before. Where is he? Can we see him? I see you. That's not good. Okay. And I saw Ed Smith sitting there and gave him a thumbs up, and he gave me a shaky thumbs up. I'm like, yeah, here we go. But I think, having gone through the experience, worst case scenario, handled it better psychologically. Handled myself a lot better than, I fell apart. 20 years ago, I fell apart. I was in a very, very bad place. This time around, you know, with Randy in particular, that it was, cried when They sent me the video of him. I don't know if you guys saw that. There's a video of him coming out in a wheelchair and the DOT guys lined up cheering. And he broke down and I lost it. I'm like, yeah, I'm with you, man. I'm with you.
2: Hard to believe it's been 20 years.
5: Oh, my gosh. I can't believe it's 20. I can't believe it's 20 years.
4: You said today, but for you and your family, it's 20 seconds. That's
5: literally
4: what it feels like.
5: Yeah, it's exactly what it feels like. And I guess, too, because I talk about Dad all the time, you know, literally all the time, that it's like he's still right here.
4: Mm-hmm. Any last thoughts for drivers and just in general terms about safety and really thinking before you get behind the wheel?
1: Put your phone away and slow down.
4: Please.
5: Their lives depend on it. You know, they're brave men and women that are out there every day. You know, we have to treat the roadway as their office, you know, and everybody just wants to go home.
1: That's it. Yeah, we just want to go home.
2: Well, I can't thank both of you enough for taking some time to sit down and chat with us, Karen, for the second time.
5: Yes.
2: And Pete, thank you so much. I know it's a bittersweet thing to remember and talk about it. And an event like today, with just an amazing event with so many people and just the beautiful words, it's bittersweet, but it's important to remember and to reiterate. And so I cannot thank you both enough for being willing to do that and chat with us here.
4: Yeah.
2: And really, really appreciate it.
4: We really thank you guys a lot.
5: Of course. Anytime. Thank you.
1: Anytime. Yeah. Thank you.
2: Well, that'll just about do it for us here from the DOTPOD. Thanks so much for tuning in wherever and however you may do so. Podcast at dot.ny.gov is the easiest way to get in touch with us. 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So she's Anya, I'm Josh. Until next time, we'll be right here on the DOTPOD.

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1: Well, hello again, everybody. 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WCNY Community FM, Central New York Heroes. We talk about, and often we talk to and hear from, our veterans, the veteran community, those who have served us in uniform, and those who now serve those who have served in the veteran services. And today, we have two guests who are making a repeat appearance from a full year ago. They represent the American Legion, and they represent two different branches of the armed services in which they served. I'd like to welcome to our program now Bob Howman and Glenn Wheelock, Jr. Gentlemen, thank you for your service, and thank you for being on our program again.
2: Glad to be back.
1: Yep. And by the way, Bob, thanks for turning your phone off, because I've failed to do that, and we've had a little phone ring during the...
3: Yeah, it's vibrating. I have some notes stored in there.
1: Technology. I love it. Before we talk about the American Legion and Boys State, because it's time to get kids signed up for Boys State. Those who know about it know the value of it. Those who don't are going to learn about it on this program, sponsored by the American Legion every year here in the great state of New York. And the Legion itself, the things that you've got going on under your leadership, both countywide here in Onondaga and statewide, because the statewide convention, am I right, Bob, is coming to Syracuse again this summer?
3: It's coming back here again. We held it last July. It's been about between the second and third week of July last year, downtown Syracuse at the Marriott, the old Hotel of Syracuse. We have a committee together here in Syracuse. We had bid for it to bring all the Legionnaires here in Syracuse, New York, for our convention. Before, the year before was at Niagara Falls. They didn't do too well. And I think the year before that was in Westchester County, which a little farther away.
1: It's quite a hike.
3: And it's a little more expensive to stay down there.
1: Yeah.
3: We got some great accolades, how well Syracuse was, a downtown area. We really had no problems. Put in for it, and we got it again this year.
1: That's great. Mid-July, right?
3: Mid-July, and we put it out again. We'll have it again next year also. So we've been busy. I think the American Legion is very satisfied with the Syracuse area. A lot of people went downtown. They felt safe.
1: They have it at the Marriott, right? The Marriott downtown?
3: Marriott downtown. So we have three entities. We actually have a fourth one, too, American Legion Riders. But we have the veterans, which is the American Legion. The American Legion Auxiliary, which is usually spouses or descendants, female descendants of veterans. And we have Sons of American Legion, which are male descendants of veterans.
1: Yeah, great.
3: We all get together and we work our programs.
1: So that's the statewide convention. Glenn Wheelock, you've also got, just mention it briefly here, the dates for Boys State in Morrisville, because I know you're looking for applications right now, right?
4: Yes. So Boys State this year, obviously, again, will take place in Morrisville College. The dates that we got for attendance are going to be the 27th of June to the 2nd of July.
1: Okay, right after school gets out, right?
4: Correct.
1: They get a whole week there. We're going to get back to Boys State.
4: Sure.
1: But before we go there, I want our audience, our dear listeners, to learn more about you gentlemen, because you're not members of the American Legion just because you want to hold conventions and bring up the next generation. You've both served us in uniform. Bob Howman, tell us about your service record, please.
3: Hey, after high school, I kind of spent a year doing nothing. I wasn't sure if I wanted to go to college or I went right to the workforce, and I worked at Kmart. Mm-hmm. Back in the day, if anybody remembers Kmart.
1: Absolutely.
3: As a clean guy, stock boy, and I kind of realized I was wasting a year doing nothing. So I said, I want to join the service. Now, this is after the draft, after Vietnam War. It was the early 80s. So I decided to, I'm going to go big. So I went down and talked to my recruiter. I have talked to my high school and didn't make the decision then. So a year later, turned 19, I put my right hand up and swore oath to the country and joined the Marine Corps. And
1: that's then, big. That's going big.
3: Yeah, at that point, I got chosen to go to 29 Palms and learned how to fix radios.
1: Ah.
3: And then I end up at Camp Lejeune during my time for the service. And I worked on radios down at Camp Lejeune, North Carolina. Drank the water, but didn't affect me.
1: How are you feeling today?
3: Feel great. Feel hydrated.
1: Bob, thank you for that, and thank you for your service with the Marine Corps.
3: It was a lot of fun.
1: Glenn Wheelock Jr., I see on your head, well, you both got it. Bob's got the Marine Corps cap, and you've got the one that identifies you as an Iraq-Afghanistan veteran. Tell me about your service to our country, please.
4: Dan, so I took the ASVAB in high school, 1991, and just mainly to keep my options open, and something told me I actually enrolled, I was supposed to, once I graduated, go off to Ithaca for college. Mm-hmm. And something, I don't know what possessed me to do it, but without my parents' know-how, I went down and I enlisted in the Army. That's my father's a Korean War veteran, but my
1: Didn't tell mom and dad.
4: So I went down and I took the ASVAB to keep my options open. But
1: excuse me, the ASVAB. Help me out there.
4: It's the Armed Services Vocational Something
1: Test.
4: Battery. Yeah,
1: gotcha.
4: It's basically your testing to see what your aptitude is.
1: Gotcha.
4: So anyways, I went enlisted without their know-how. And before I know it, I left when I was 17, had my 18th birthday in basic training. So that was in 91. And I stayed in to right about nine, just on the verge of 10 years, and I contemplated getting out. Like I said, it was a lot of marital troubles, and, you know, like I said, the op tempo was very extensive. But anyways, point being, 10 years almost to the day, as I was really considering getting out, 9/11.
1: Yeah, you said you entered in 91,
4: yep.
1: Which was Desert Storm in the early part of that year.
4: That was, yeah. So actually, when I came in, it was the drawdown of the Desert Storm. I was a private, most people were just getting out, getting back from Desert Storm. So I did not go over on the first storm. But
1: after 9/11, you what happened then for you?
4: It was you need to make a decision. So they referred to it as a careerist. If you're at the time, I was a staff sergeant. I was coming up on 10 years. For E6 at 10 years, your next reenlistment will take you all the way to 20. So I knew if I did it one more time, I'd have to stay in until I retired.
1: Okay.
4: So I went back and forth, and I had to make a decision. They said, it's costing a toll on your marriage and so forth. I considered it, and then I says, country just got attacked, and I said, I can't turn my back on this.
1: So you re-upped for another 10 years.
4: I re-upped, and it took me all the way to 22 years.
1: Goodness. So you deployed to Afghanistan first?
4: Yes. Yeah. So I went in 2002, and then I went back for an extended tour in 2006, and then I did my last tour in 2009.
1: It's all in Afghanistan, three tours.
4: I also went to Iraq in 2004. So it was, you deploy, come home, deploy, come home, deploy,
1: yeah.
4: Come home.
1: Well, I see you here sitting before me in one piece. Did you serve with men who didn't make it home from those conflicts?
4: Yeah, unfortunately,
1: yeah. I'm not going to ask any more because I know that's a very sensitive area. But when we talk to veterans, almost without exception, if there's been a combat involved, you lose a few brothers in arms. Thank you for your service.
4: Thank you.
1: In that theater of operations. So you come home and you both join now. Well, oh no, but Glenn, you didn't tell mom and dad you were enlisting. How long did it take them to find out that you were in the Army?
4: My recruiter started coming, making daily visits to the house.
1: Okay, good.
4: And my dad kind of knew something was up, but my mother didn't. She wouldn't let him come in the house.
1: Mm.
4: And then when he came to the door, that final visit, he had a pack full of paper that I had to sign, and he asked to come sit at the kitchen table so that we can go over some documents.
1: At that point, mom knew.
4: Yeah, she knew, and then she confronted me.
1: I don't think any mom. Well, how did it go down after? Did she try to talk you out of it?
4: It was too late.
1: Yeah.
4: And that was one of the things. I mean, as a mother, and I understand as a parent, you're trying to look for every avenue. Okay, wait, you didn't do this. You didn't swear. You didn't do this. It's too late, mom.
1: Well,
4: so it's
1: but
4: a
1: no
4: deal.
1: Mother wants to see that if they could avoid it, especially after Desert Storm. Well, anyway, here we are. You return from service, both of you. Bob, at what point did you choose to join the American Legion? I mean, obviously the Legion is open to anyone who has served, right?
3: That's correct. I go back, I joined in 93, so I wasn't aware about the American Legion. Actually, it was a service. We talked about different veteran service organizations. People said their father belonged to the VFW and they belonged to this and different organizations regarding veterans. So I really wasn't involved with it. I didn't realize I was eligible for whatever. It was in 93. I was working I was a police officer for the city of Syracuse, working a detail down in the valley, and they had a field days down
1: at
3: there.
1: The Valley Field Days.
3: Yeah, sure. So my father was a retired cop, and he worked for the Valley Men's Club. He did volunteer work for the Valley Men's Club down there. And then he introduced me to the commander of the Valley Legion down there and said, my son's a Marine, and you want an eligible person? Here you go. So the guy gave me the application. I signed up, so I've been a member since 93. Continued working, raised my family, didn't get too much involved with the Legion until I retired. And at that point, about 3 years after retirement, one of my former sergeants from the police department was the commander down there. And he said, can you give me a hand? And from that day, I moved up quickly through the ranks of that post and then into the county. And now I'm in a state level. I'm a district commander for six counties in Central New York.
1: How about that? People who are as old as I am heard you drop the Syracuse Police Department as your civilian career. And I've asked you this before, but I remember... uncle, brother, Richard Hellman?
3: Right, it's a cousin, but there's six of us that were in law enforcement in Nottawa County.
1: Very familiar name.
3: He's still he's doing very well.
1: Good. Is he? Good.
3: Yes, he is.
1: Yeah, that's great. Tell him hello. He probably won't remember me. But
3: He remembers. Yeah, he's sharp. Yeah. He remembers everything.
1: And again, I mean, thank you for your service. A lot of you come home from the uniform, you drop one uniform, and you pick up another. Glenn, how about you in the Legion? You came back from now... How many years?
4: 22
1: serving us in Afghanistan. When did you join the Legion?
4: My actual membership wasn't by my choice. Again, like I said, my father, a real vocal and active veteran. So when I left for basic training, you get what they call mail call. And my dad had, as soon as I left for basic training, he had my enlistment record. He took it down to the local American Legion. Matter of fact, the post doesn't exist. Post 1277, which is...
3: up in Lemoyne?
4: Yeah, Lemoyne. Pierre Lemoyne. Anyways, he went and signed me up for the American Legion without my knowledge. And my very first letter, I got in at basic training from mom and dad. And I come in there, I open it
1: he
4: up.
1: He signed you up when you had just begun serving.
4: I just left for basic training. So all I needed was my enlistment record.
1: But, let's not rush things, Dad. I've got to serve here first.
4: So Dad, he saw the opportunity. And my very first letter I got in basic training, I went to open up. And it was kind of thin. And I was like, there's a letter in here. And I opened it up. And there's just one standard piece. And it was my membership for the American Legion. And he says, welcome to the ranks.
1: Well, how about that? And a charter member.
4: Yeah. But
1: and you now hold you're a countywide.
4: Yes, sir. So Bob described himself. He's the 5th District Commander.
1: Yep.
4: And I'm the Onondaga County American Legion Vice Commander.
1: Excellent. Well, listen, let's talk a little bit about the things that bring us to our conversation today. And thank you both for your service to our country. You've now turned it into service for veterans and to the whole community, the American Legion. But there's a bit of an issue with our next generation, and a lot of people have talked about it. There's something that a lot of people have heard about in our audience called Boys State. Been going on for how many years?
3: Well,
1: probably 50, 60,
4: 70? A lot longer than that. It's probably approaching at 100 years
1: now. Oh, my
4: now.
1: Goodness. Yeah, and tell us about it. Do you bring, at least now in New York State, a group of young men together at Morrisville College every summer? They said the end of June. Tell me what Boys State's all about for those who don't know.
4: So, Dan, in a nutshell, Boys State is what we refer to as a civics leadership program. It basically invites young men from all throughout New York State to basically meet at Morrisville College. And what they do is they perform what we a mock government, if you will. They're broken up into referred to as city states. And they assume leadership roles that we do here, just like here in the city of Syracuse. They draft up legislation and they perform roles that basically form their own town and city and all the way up to state level.
1: They learn how to debate. They learn how to make their arguments for a law, right?
4: And correct.
1: Challenge each other and then sit down. So they learn a lot about the operation of government, which is a great civics lesson. There's also discipline involved too, right?
4: Yes. So a little hinge in terms of discipline, so as I'm sure Bob can attest to, is that they do perform day-to-day activities such as a little bit of military tinge to it, i.e. making your bed, performing physical training. They're actually marched back and forth in regards to their cadre, where actually active guard Marines.
1: Mm-hmm.
4: So they provide structure in terms of working as a unit together. Because these young men, they're coming from all throughout New York State. 99% of the time, they're interacting with young men they've never met before.
1: Yes, so. Which is all by itself, Bob Hellman, a tremendous thing to learn. Socialization at that level to meet other people in their same age cohort and learn to live with them and deal with them.
3: I think it's very unique for the fact that, like, say, most kids nowadays, they're into gaming. They're doing video with each other, stuff like that. So now when you get these young individuals, it's just like when we joined the service. You're stuck into an environment with people from all over the country. Well, these individuals that are going to Boys States are meeting new people throughout the state. They're all graduating 11th grade and going to become seniors the next year. So as Glenn was saying, they do a little bit of physical fitness, which is just
1: good for any of us.
3: Well, just like you go to school, like gym class.
1: Absolutely.
3: They do have the Marines come down there. It's usually recruiters. They're not brutal. They're not what you see on TV. They do teach them how to march, yep. Teach them how to take in some discipline. I think the biggest thing is they teach them how to make the bed. A lot of kids don't want to make the bed.
1: Another skill that's well learned sooner than later in life.
3: How to clean the rooms and how to be on time and do whatever. So not only do, like I say, the government aspect of it, they do some physical fitness. There are other items that they're doing there at the college. They're learning what it's like to be in a service a little bit. And they're also getting the college experience. They're living in dorm rooms. They're going about the campus, and they're, you know, making sure that they make their meetings and what their programs are on time. So it's a great experience. So they can make that decision last part of the year, what do I want to do?
1: Yeah.
3: So it's a little bit of a learning experience for him.
1: Yeah, I guess, Glenn, when I first introduced Boys State in this conversation, I mentioned about there's a bit of an issue with our younger generation. I mean, we all know that there are a lot of challenges in growing up now, and this cohort of young people we're talking about is growing up in the digital age. They're growing up with a lot of pressures that, frankly, maybe some of us never knew, although those of you who served know the pressures of actually serving and discipline. But we probably, Glenn, wouldn't be sitting here having a conversation in mid-March, April, about Boys State if you didn't need to recruit for Boys State. I imagine there was a time when it was easier to find young men who were saying, yes, that sounds really great. Now it's like, gosh, I don't know if I want to do it. But these are rising seniors, as Bob mentioned, between their junior and seniors in high school. What's the pitch? Or what do you find? You must find a way to get through to them, because I don't imagine you've got a lot of young men raising their hands saying, boy, that's what I want to do. I want to go to Morrisville and in summer. And but so how do you sell it in this day and age?
3: I think the big thing is it's a really exciting resume. A lot of our politicians and presidents and some of our sports people have been in Boys State and gone through. President Bill Clinton was a member years ago, and I think he made all the way up to the national.
1: Yeah, from Boys, Arkansas, most likely, yeah.
3: Boys Nation.
1: Yeah.
3: And I think there was a picture of him with at Washington back in the day when he was 11th grade going 12th grade. So it looks like a resume. It gives you the experience that, you know, it might get you prepared to go to college. You're meeting these new people because you're going out of your high school. So what happens when you leave high school? You kind of forget about your friends.
1: Yeah.
3: I mean, I got a 45-year-old high school reunion come up. I look at the pictures. I don't recognize anybody that nowadays.
1: But they might keep these friends fast forever from Boys State, though, right?
3: Well, you know what's funny is as Glenn and I go down to the graduations and we talk to our delegates we sent. We talk to other kids. How do you like it? What's going on? These boys are nervous about going there because it's new to them.
1: Yeah.
3: But when we get down there, oh, I had the greatest time. I did this. And they just go on about all their experiences. And what a great time to have.
1: I guess that's the pitch then, Glenn, right? That you may not think much of this kind of a scary thing to think about, but from the testimony of those who've come home.
4: Yeah, so like you were saying before, is just probably the biggest selling point that I say, we utilize their actual attendance there for the stepping stone for their seniors. So, and I says, I understand that some of you guys don't have anything solid in terms of what your future plans are, but This state rate or Boys State actually applies to all different walks of life and any kind of, you know, like employment or education going forward. This is definitely, I always use this as a stepping stone for going forward.
1: Looks good on a college resume.
4: It does. College
1: application.
3: Maybe even later on after you go to college, if you go to a community college, and even if you go to a career or go to a job, I attended. You know, people, what does that mean? And they can say, hey, I was chosen, and I chose to enlist in this program, and this is what it's about.
1: Yep.
3: My impression employee, and, you know, and it definitely looks like your college resume.
1: Well, I'll mention this again before the close of the program, but we may as well mention it now, partway through. if there's a mom or a dad or a young person listening to this program or some, how they can apply. We're going to link them to the Legion's website.
4: Correct.
1: And imagine it's as simple as that. You go on, you click, and you probably got to talk to your high school counselors about it, right?
4: So, yes. So generally, the recruiting process, it starts off with the high school counselor, generally having to do a referral. And then from there, each of the individual posts and myself will actually go in and do a face-to-face interview.
1: Great.
4: Just so that we can, you know, cut the red tape and so they understand what our expectations are for Boise State, in addition to they understand what the program itself entails.
1: Mm-hmm.
4: So there's a little give and take. If we offer to pay for your way to Boise State, we expect you to adhere to our regulations and rules and that you completely successfully complete the program, because that money in the end of the day is coming from Legion posts.
1: Yes. Is there a cost to the program for the
4: yes.
1: family?
4: Okay. So
3: not to the family.
1: But
4: no, not to the
1: to
4: family.
1: To the Legion.
3: To the Legion.
4: To the American Legion.
3: The Legion picks up a cost. In fact, I actually I go out, as Glenn does too, we go to the post and say, listen, we have an individual that needs to be sponsored. The cost is $425. And I actually had the Legion, well, what's the parent share? The parent share is nothing. It's a program utilize and get these kids in this program. And we opt to pay for that. We don't charge the parents anything, but

0: state. And then you talk to those same boys after their experience, and there can be a probably.
1: So, yes, I mean, up to now, knock on wood, we've never had a bad experience. And again, those young men that attend Boys State, I said, the only selling point is, we offer to pay your room and board and your way to get there. I says, the only thing you have to pay us back, you're going to be my main, you're going to be my speaker, my recruiter for following year.
2: Excellent. Our next recruiter,
1: And that's happened on several occasions, where I do my main recruiting for my home post is over at East Syracuse, as I've had always, the guidance counselor takes the class from before, and they sit in,
0: excellent.
1: And I says, please, take 10, 15 minutes to share your experience.
0: Yeah.
2: We do an orientation. We bring the parents and the delegate in there, the individual, and we'll tell them what's what they expect, how to get there, how to do stuff. So Morrisville is not far from Syracuse, so the parents have to drive there, drop them off, make sure they're on a timely fashion, tell them what they got to wear. They have a uniform, but they all wear the same thing, khaki pants, sure. And we provide them a T-shirt. So a lot of questions, a lot of anxiety.
0: They haven't been. Think about it. Some of these kids, you talk about the kids go away to college and they get homesick, or like you guys, you go to the service and you get homesick. Maybe some of these young men, rising seniors, they just finished their junior year in high school. Maybe they've never been away from home.
2: Well, they might have gone to summer camp, but this is not summer camp.
0: Yeah.
2: So Glenn and I go down there as we meet the individuals. That Glenn, he's the hardest work guy getting the people down there. I just ride his coattails. I want to see what's going on. It's amazing that the individuals come up to us, want to shake our hands, hug us, because they're proud of their accomplishments.
0: Sure.
2: And the conversation we have, and not only that, the parents do, hey, we need pictures with you guys. It's a moment for them. The graduation is spectacular, proud moment for their parents. It's like one graduation before their main high school graduation.
0: Mm-hmm.
2: So
0: mm-hmm.
2: The atmosphere is very, very good.
0: We've talked, again, people watching this program who know the Legion have heard of Boys State. They're hearing about it today. The question may occur to them, Girls State? Is there such a thing?
2: Yes, there is.
0: Help me, just give me a capital thing.
2: The Girls State's probably a little, it's less known. That's put on by the American Legion Auxiliary. Under our county this year, I think they don't have as many individuals go to Girls State. That's at Brockport.
0: Okay, Brockport College.
2: So they are sending people this year. In fact, one of my neighbor's daughters is going to the Girls State. She's a very smart, intelligent young woman. She's so excited about this, and her family also. If we do find somebody from Girls State, we try to refer them over to our American Legion Auxiliary, our other family members. Mm-hmm. And they probably have one-third... probably less than half.
1: Maybe
2: now.
1: A quarter of that.
2: Well, we would have.
0: Sure.
2: They do the same program, basically the same thing, but I've yet to go under a graduate. I'll probably go this year if my neighbor's daughter's
0: sure,
2: going.
0: Sure,
2: yeah.
0: Well, anyway, Glenn, so we're talking about recruiting young men for Boys State primarily, and we're going to link you on our show page to the Legion's website where it's easy to do just that, so
2: yes.
0: That's where they should
2: yes.
0: go. Let me wrap up a little bit here by asking you both a little bit about the American Legion itself, because obviously you've got the pitch for Boys State to help these young men grow and mature and become young adult American citizens in more ways than one. The Legion itself, though, we've talked about this a year ago, where it's even hard to get veterans to sometimes to join and say, geez, I want to be part of the American Legion. So first of all, Glenn, what's your pitch to the veterans out there who say, the Legion, I don't need another organization? What do you talk?
1: So the birth date of our organization is 1919. It is the largest fraternal military organization in the world. Most people, again, we try to get past the myth of it's a bunch of old veterans sitting around and drinking. And there's, again, mm-hmm. just a testimony that some of the programs that we support, we've got to get past that facade. So that being stated, there's other stuff in terms of, veterans' benefits and rights that they fight for up on Capitol Hill. These are the organizations that actually go and address these needs for today's veteran. And it's essential that we show strength in numbers. Your $50 due means so much more. And it's probably something that generally the younger veterans don't see at the time, but when you start getting older in your 60s and 70s, you're looking at your VA benefits
0: mm-hmm.
1: or your GI Bill benefits or something to that effect. These are the fraternal organizations that actually go and fight Capitol Hill for these.
0: Bob?
2: Well, it's funny. It's that I pay my membership every year, but my membership is actually triple that because I pay my stepson's. He's a United States Marine. He's been 8 years in there. And my two great nephews that just graduated, one graduated Navy and one graduated U.S. Army. Now, as Glenn said, he got his card on day one to join the service. You only have to be a member one day.

0: that apply for membership. I waited these two individuals, all of them, to graduate to make sure, hey, you guys are sure. In and your AG squared away. But yeah, it's a great organization. As you wear your Legion cap or you promote Americanism, I think that the younger people will see that later on. They're busy raising families, busy with their own financial crisis, their careers, and they're raising their kids, stuff. They don't have time for it. It took me a long time to get involved in it. I said I joined the Marine Corps Legion in 93. It wasn't until 2013 that I really got involved in it. And in 2013, I went all in. And, you know, we're looking at 13 years later, I'm in a position where I can explain and know a lot more about the Legion I did before I joined the Legion.
1: Yeah.
0: It's a great organization, especially get to meet younger guys, hard charged like Len.
1: Well, it has been my pleasure to talk with you gentlemen again. Again, Boys State, the annual event, the week at Morrisville. If you'd like to sign up for that, you go, what is the, people will look for this, Glenn, on the website, but it's just an AmericanLegion.org.
2: So the website that we primarily use, it's going to be all one word, which is SyracuseAmericanLegion.com.
1: Okay.
2: So as we speak about Boys State, in addition to what Bob kind of touched on a little bit, our state convention, everything's all encompassed on that one website.
1: SyracuseAmericanLegion.com. Okay. The link will be there, just so when you go to our show page, if you're listening to this, you go back to where you saw the podcast, and that link will be right there for you to sign up for Boys State. And from that point forward, they get in touch. You'll be reaching back to them, right?
0: You can find about all of our programs in American League, especially in Ottawa County. Our county commander has been a hardworking individual, puts all this stuff together. He spends a lot of time.
1: You're talking about Glenn, right?
0: You don't talk about him. He's a vice commander. We're talking about our commander, county commander.
1: Well, give him a name.
0: William Galvin. He's one of my co-workers from the police department.
1: But,
0: he does a lot of work on this stuff. He makes the American Legion very prominent in this area.
1: Well, my guests have been, I appreciate you guys, your service to our country and your service to the Legion. Bob Howman, Glenn Wheelock Jr., thank you. Good luck with Boys State. And thank you for everything you do. Appreciate you having the time to share with us.
0: Thank you very
2: Thanks
0: much.
2: Thanks for having us.
1: Yeah, we'll see you next time on CNY Heroes.
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1: The strangers from the internet are standing outside. 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

0: Hello, and welcome back to Shadow Yaddo. I'm Elena Richardson. I feel I have to begin with a confession. A big, bad, shocking revelation for some of you, perhaps. Okay, here goes. I can't stand Bob Dylan's voice. Yeah, even though I happen to live in his former house in Harlem, I saged it when we moved in. And my idea of hell is a Fish concert or any other event where an aging boy band jams endlessly. My way into music is through words and a voice that breaks my heart. I like storytellers. And when I was in my mid-teens, my world was blown open by one of the finest conjurers of contemporary female life, Joni Mitchell. The seminal album for me was Blue, which came out in 1971. I wouldn't have understood it then, but by 1978, I hung on her every word. She moved in a glamorous lyrical world, on plains and beach towns, charming rogues came and went. But beneath the sophistication, there was usually pain. Her own life allowed her to connect with the rest of us. When she was 9, she contracted polio. It left her with a weakened left hand, and so she came up with unique guitar tunings to compensate. She'd had a daughter as a young unmarried woman, putting the child up for adoption. She knew what it's like to have scars on the soul. And as her fame and musical style evolved, her activism expanded while the challenges continued. Lost love, a brain aneurysm in 2015, endless petty slights from guys in the biz. It was always, for me, as if her pain gave the rest of us, gave me, permission to feel. It was subversive and also reassuring that there was still beauty. We'd survive. Today, we'll be diving into this layered, luminous world of Joni Mitchell, rich with wanderlust, wild love, and exquisite complexity. Guiding us are two extraordinary Yaddo artists who've both explored in their own work a personal connection to Joni. We'll hear from John Kelly, a pioneering figure in performance art whose career spans 4 decades. Known for his genre-defying work that blends theater, dance, visual art, and music, Kelly has long paid homage to Mitchell through his acclaimed performances. His work often blurs boundaries between art forms, genders, and identities, offering space for fluidity, reinvention, and emotional intensity. He's joined by Paul Lisicki, the award-winning author of 7 books, including his latest, Song So Wild and Blue, which traces the emotional and cultural resonance of Mitchell's music through a deeply personal and critical lens. Paul Lisicki's writing is celebrated for its lyricism, vulnerability, and sharp insight into relationships, community, and queer experience. Together, they'll dive into Mitchell's complex legacy, her fusion of words and melody, her eroticism and edge, her disruptive genius and refusal to conform. This is a conversation about art and commerce, love and remorse, optimism and heartbreak. It's about what it means to build a life outside the rules and why Joni Mitchell speaks so powerfully to so many of us. Have a listen.
1: When did you first listen to Joni, John? When did you discover her?
2: Growing up in Jersey City, I had 2 older sisters, and they were listening to Joni Mitchell and Laura Nero and Crosby, Stills, Nash & Young, and it was just like an epiphany. In my basement, I put her on, and I'd never heard like her early piano works, like For Free and Rainy Night House. I'd never been exposed to classical music, so that to me felt like this beautiful lyricism in the music, especially with the piano, but then also, and more profoundly, the words, ideas of wanderlust and possibility and love and remorse, all those things just spoke to me. And as a young man in Jersey City, certainly there were no men that were giving me permission to explore emotion and possibility. So these things were coming from Joni, a woman, but also a huge soul, you know?
1: Yes, yeah, Yeah. I first heard her in elementary school. My elementary school music teacher taught us Both Sides Now, which is probably not a representative Joni song, if such a thing could be true. But I think what drew me to it was that it wasn't a song that was emotionally simplistic. It seemed as much optimistic as it did heartbroken at every turn. And it threw everything else that we'd been taught into, it made everything else seem simple-minded to me. Like, that song was happy, that song was sad. So that's the first time I heard her work. And it wasn't until I was in high school. I had heard Court and Spark on the radio and was impressed by that work. But for some reason, I must have run across Hejira in the record store and thought it was time to get to know her work. And I didn't get it at first. I thought it sounded too austere. I expected more orchestral complexity. What, you know, all of the tones and colors she'd used in the previous two albums. And then something happened, maybe on the fifth listen, that fusion of words and clarity. And I've been listening to that music ever since.

0: What's your favorite album or cluster of songs? I'm sure that's a changing list.
1: Yeah, well, early on, the albums that I had access to in my basement in Jersey City were Ladies of the Canyon and Blue. But then later on, Hajira. And then, and the first album, Song to a Seagull, which I loved.
0: Yeah, it's beautiful.
1: It's a different voice as well. She's more soprano-y, it's a quicker vibrato. But the songs are fully arrived. And thank God that David Crosby produced that album and just let her do her thing and kept everyone else out of the way.
0: Right, right, right. I've heard a couple of demos from that album that didn't make it into the archives, and they're really orchestrated and meant to sound like the pop music of the day. Ooh. And oh, it's terrible.
1: Oh.
0: Yeah.
1: Yeah. Didn't John Lennon say, if you want to hit, just put some fiddles on it?
0: Right, right. Which really seemed to bother her.
1: Yeah. But also to come back to the way that she straddled the fence between commerce and art was like literally she did it, you know, in the song You Turn Me On. Well, okay, David Geffen, I'll write you a hit. You Turn Me On, I'm a radio, literally about the, and the DJs loved it, supposedly, right?
0: I guess so. I guess that's her first, is that her first hit other than, I mean, there are other songs that, I mean, Judy Collins obviously did Both Sides Now, but I wonder if that's her first hit on her own.
1: I think her first impulse toward trying to make a hit, from my perception, might be Night in the City.
0: Yeah, yeah, that makes sense. That's the song I heard that had the sweetening, and it wasn't good.
1: It's a song I love to hate. But you know, when I was doing the Joni Mitchell show, I was always saying, God, I need some up-tempo tunes in here. You know, and that was one which I include for an occasional up-tempo tune. And ironically, the songs from Court and Spark, like Help Me and Free Men in Paris, which were both probably two of her biggest hits, they're also two of the hardest songs for me to sing because at that point her voice was coming a bit lower. It was still pretty high, but the register break in a man's voice is different from where it is in a woman's voice. So I was having to navigate, and the entire song is going through the register break on both of those songs.

0: What thrilled me about your performances was that you were using the open tunings at a time when I think it was assumed that Joni's songs couldn't be covered. In order to perform them, you would have to somehow minimize them or take away their complexity. And you retuned your guitar, and it was completely thrilling because it felt like you had settled into the music and knew all of its nuances much more than anyone else at the time. I remember the first time I saw you in Provincetown, and I was ecstatic. Like, I thought, now this is someone who listens and cares about the music and experiences it in a full-bodied, expansive way.
1: Well, thank you, Paul. I think what that was really about way back was getting access to actually what the tunings were, you know? And I think the JoniMitchell.com webpage, which was began by a guy named Wally Breese. He's the one that gave me access to a lot of that material, getting access to what the open tunings were and then how to navigate them. And really then essentially doing guitar covers of her actual guitar structure and then replicating the busy right hand, which really, that's how she turned the guitar into an orchestra. That was a really sweet challenge to embrace. And it gave it a gravitas and an authenticity, which, as you said, it felt new, you know?
0: It felt like your achievement did so much to open up the experience of that music to other people who wanted to cover it and interpret it, because it didn't feel like people were doing enough before your work.

0: going back to your book, are you on a book tour, or will you be going on a book tour?
1: I've been on a book tour since the 25th of February, and the beginning weeks were very concentrated. And now I'm going to Iowa City on Monday, and then something outside of Philadelphia on Friday. And so there are dates through, I guess, November, but there's much more space in between the dates, which is, I think, both good and bad, because I think when you're, I'm sure you know what this feels like, when you're doing night after night, it just, you go into character or performance mode and you feel this kind of needle-like alertness. And when there are days after an event, I spend much more time recovering than I think I should. It feels more tiring when there are spaces in between events. Was there a point where you stopped listening as much?
0: Yeah, dog eat dog, maybe.
1: That was hard to hear at the time. Like, I listen to it much more now than I did back in the day, because I feel like there might be something there that I had missed over time. But it will be interesting to hear the demos. I assume they'll be on the next archive coming out this fall. Are you a Wild Things Run Fast fan?
0: Not yet. Not yet. After this conversation, I'll give it a listen. And I was performing her work for so long, and I just had to leave it. You know, the gig for me, the fact that I was doing it in drag became such an albatross, because I got so sick of journalists talking about the drag and then maybe eventually talking about the music and using titles like Phony Joni, Kelly's Girl, Kelly's Joni, not a drag. I mean, Phony Joni. It was just like, you know what? I don't know, I got a bit OD'd on the drag aspect. And for me, that was the afterthought. You know, I first did it at the first Wigstockville in the East Village in 84, and it's a quote-unquote drag fest. And at that point, drag was more Dada, it was rock and roll, it was punk. And I thought the idea, I'd always been wanting to sing her music, and this was the chance to do it and sing the song Woodstock as Wigstock. And I said, well, can I show up looking like her? I was like, sure, I'll put in a long thing and a blonde wig with bangs and no makeup. And that's the kind of visual embodiment to the audio embodiment. But I did, after so many years of being so utterly in her music, I had to kind of step back for a bit, you know?

0: as my gut is ripped. What sort of soul can understand?
1: Ask you about, like, that, you know, as gay men finding refuge in the road of her work. I know there's a huge audience for gay and queer people for her work, and I guess I know our sense why, but do you have any thoughts on that?
2: Yeah, it's hard to talk about it without resorting to generalities or cliches. I think what's fascinating is that her music seems to touch the whole LGBTQ spectrum. It's not just gay men. Lesbians seem to love her work as much. Trans people I know seem to love the work. I feel like she has built an alternate life, related but different tools, which I think makes sense when you think about what it is to develop a self as a queer person. It could be something to do with her interrogation of her distrust of categories, her interest in crossing borders. Lots of energy comes from hybridizing. So I think all of that might have something to do with why we're drawn to the work. You know, we can point to specific songs that inhabit that androgyny, but those are just some vague and general thoughts I've had. I feel like there needs to be the seminal queer reading of Joni's work, and I'm not sure if that book is out there yet. I tried to start, but there's a lot to say. What do you think?
1: I mean, yeah, I think all you said, absolutely, and also as a woman voicing the skirmish between men and women, you know, the heterosexual skirmish. But it's funny, I was thinking about why are powerful women often vilified? Like, I was thinking in terms of singers like Maria Callas, Barbara Streisand, Joni Mitchell, the press can wind up glomming on them, but they wouldn't do the same thing with Enrico Caruso or Frank Sinatra or Bob Dylan, you know? And what is that? And is that in there? And also, you know, she wanted to hang out with the boys and she wasn't always allowed to. Like when they all went up perform at Wigstock and Dave Geffen wouldn't let her go because she had to do the taping of the Dick Cavett show the next day. But all the boys went. And then, in fact, the boys went and came back and were on the taping as well.
2: Exactly. Exactly.
1: So what's that about? Why let the boys go and not her, you know?
2: Right, right. Yeah, I think there's something disruptive and challenging and subversive about the energy at the center of the songs. You know, she wants to be part of the boys' club, but at the same time, she's speaking against patriarchy and set rules.
1: You know, I'm glad you said that because in the boys' club, I meant she just likes hanging out with the boys, but I'm glad you brought it to that point.
2: You know, and I think her work, there's an eroticism in that work, a respect for the erotic life that's not always direct, but you can feel it from song to song that might speak to us as well.
1: Oh, yeah. I mean, the boom boom pachyderm.
2: Right? That's perfect.

0: Yeah, I wonder if she could have foreseen what was coming, you know, not just once, but a couple of times, just in terms of her reemergence. And if she only could have seen like the huge appreciation or foreseen the huge appreciation of this moment.
1: Yeah. You know, it's so funny when I first met her, you know, she had heard about my show where I'm singing her music and all that. And she finally came to see it at Fez, which was on Lafayette Street. And she had performed there the previous year. You know, she came to the show and it was great. And then the night after, I went to her birthday party at a little Italian restaurant in the West Village called Tanti Bacci.
0: I remember that place. I didn't know that. I loved that place.
1: Yeah, it was downstairs, this tiny room. It was Liz Rosenberg, who was Madonna's publicist, Chaka Khan and her sister, Paul Starr, who was Joni's makeup man, her A&R person from Reprise, maybe, and then me and my friend Hebe. And we were leaving, and there were bottles of tequila and Patron tequila and cranberry juice on the tables. Maybe she was cleansing her kidneys or something. but then when we left, we were waiting for her car, and I turned to her and said, "Do you realize how much people love you?" And she kind of turned to me and said, "Mm-hmm." You know, like, yeah.

0: Joni is so much against resolution, as you know. You know, the cord has to be open and it has to have some suspension in it.
1: Well, we're both talking about something that exists as an ephemeral thing and also a tangible thing, like recordings. When you experience them, they're in the air, the ether, but they're replicable. Whereas live performance, you know, that's one thing, but books live on, and responses to other artists' work, if it's a performance, it disappears, but if it's a book, it lives on. So in a way, we're dealing with the same reality, but yours hangs around and mine has already disappeared.
0: Hmm. Do you think of like a YouTube recording of your work as being ephemeral? The web disappears, I guess. Probably all books disappear. but yeah, I guess it's just a degree of like, yeah, how long does something stay around?
1: Yeah, I mean, you know, sure, the videotapes can be a good document of a moment. I think artists that make stuff that is tangible are lucky because it winds up being an advocate for them. You know, when I'm not doing visual art, mainly performance, it all goes away, and what's left can be okay, but it really is about this addiction to the moment and the heightened moment where you have to really utterly show up with people watching you. You know?
0: Yeah. And you never know what people are going to record on their cameras, which might, you know, be poorly lit or not framed so well and not like what you want. Yeah, not what you want seen. I just saw a picture of myself that from last week that a filter had been applied to, and I went, oh, I can't stand this. This was a nice photo and now it's washed out and it, oh. So yeah, that is, yeah, the book is, it feels more finite in its design.
1: Yeah, I don't know if that was a good wind-up. Should we try for something else?

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We thank Paul and John for joining us for this wonderful conversation. 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Big thanks as well to our sound designer and engineer, Jean-Pierre Williams-Burpee, and of course to the artists whose music we featured in today's episode. That's Joni Mitchell for Song of Seagull, The Blue Motel, Hijira, and The Dawn Treader, and John Kelly for The Escape Artist from his album Beauty Kills Me. Shadow Yaddo is delighted to be airing on WCNY Community FM, serving Central New York, Syracuse, and parts of Canada, along with being on your favorite podcast platforms. Special thanks to the amazing Yaddo artist Molly Haskell for her support of Shadow and for underwriting our Yaddo Reads Lending Library, which offers books by Yaddo authors for children and young adults. We'll be back soon with more from Shadow Yaddo. I hope you'll have a few moments to let Joni's songs run through your mind. It's good for you. No, really. As the multi-talented David Cale sings, all the smart girls, all the smart girls, all the smart girls, listen to Joni Mitchell. Take care.

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1: Hey, I'm Joel Stockton with WCNY Community FM, producer and production manager. And sometimes in my line of work, it's amazing that you can connect with somebody just over a quick conversation. And a prime example of that is the guest that I've got in today. Last week, we had a recording for Syracuse On Stage where I had the pleasure of meeting boxing coach Joe Stray. And he really made it apparent the connection between boxing and the way that it can affect the community, especially here in Syracuse, New York. So I'm going to let these two guys go ahead and introduce themselves.
2: Hey, I'm Joe Stray with Primetime Boxing in Syracuse, New York.
3: Michael Alexander, Alexander's Paving and Construction, and also a representative of Primetime Boxing in Syracuse, New York.
2: Hey, man, thanks for having us here.
1: Hey, thanks for coming in, guys. I really appreciate your time and really excited about this conversation. I've been a huge combat sports fan for about 6 or 7 years. For the most part, it started off as MMA. I've been watching the UFC for probably the last 5 or 6 years. Just recently got into boxing. And like I say, we had Joe Stray in here last week talking about boxing, and he's working in coordination with Syracuse On Stage for their upcoming presentation of Relentless. And we had a really good conversation about how boxing can kind of be a metaphor for life and some of the ways that it can really affect youth in a positive way and adults that may be going through kind of a turbulent time in their life. So can you guys give us a little bit of backstory about how you got into boxing, some of the things that you've gone through that have led to the position that you're in right now?
2: Round work, man. I want to say that both of Michael and I can relate to just round work and repetition, regardless of previous circumstances, staying the course and kind of instilling that for the young guys. There's another round after that round and so forth and so on. So instilling champion mindset, bro. So it's imperative. It's a skill in itself. Yeah, life isn't perfect. There is plenty of punches that we're going to take throughout life and the journey. We might get hit with a good combo. So might catch that standing eight. So how do you respond when you're down and out?
1: Yeah. You just kind of got to keep plugging away, take things punch for punch and round by round and keep plugging on.
2: And at some point, I think it's just human nature that we all experience some struggle and adversity, and our ability to have the skills and the tools necessary to overcome that stuff is important to pass on and be a light for others rather than have people just figure it out themselves all the time.
1: And kind of speaking about somebody that's a light for others, I want to talk to Michael Alexander here. Before we started recording today, you were kind of giving me a little bit of your backstory, some of the things that you've gone through in your life, and it really impacted me. Mm-hmm. Can you give our listeners kind of a summary of what you were telling me?
3: Yeah, sure. Okay, so, you know, Michael Alexander, I think, you know, what I've been through in my life and the struggles started when I was a teenager. You know, I was heavily involved in gang violence and gang activity in the Syracuse area. I went to prison for a long stint, and I believe there is where I learned a lot about life and just being a man in general. Because I think that, you know, when you're outside and you're going through things, you can always kind of run from an issue and hide from it. But when you actually in a prison system or an environment where you can lose your life and there is nowhere to run, I think that raises you up rather quickly. So as a 19-year-old, a young 20-year-old kid, skinny, frail, just coming from that point of view, that perspective and that walk of life, I think it prepares you in a different way for society, for life, and how to come out here and just do something positive. So that's why I joined Joe. and, you know, started boxing to get my aggression out. And I think that it's working for me. I think that it's therapeutic. And, you know, also, life doesn't really give you a blueprint. It gives you obstacles. And once you overcome those obstacles, you build your own blueprint through life. So that's basically where we at today.
1: Yeah, and I feel like that's really important, especially, like you say, kind of that transition into boxing gives you that outlet to get your aggression out. I mean, right. Boxing teaches so many different important things for adolescents and teens, especially in men, mm-hmm. because I feel like men all have that kind of natural aggression as they're going through adolescence,
3: right.
1: And they need an outlet to get rid of that aggression. They need to be taught discipline, respect, along with that aggression, mm-hmm. so that they don't end up following a bad path. I mean, we live in Syracuse, New York, that has one of the highest rates of poverty in mm-hmm. New York State. So mm-hmm. with that poverty, there comes situations where you're kind of going to need to make choices in your life that can very easily lead to bad situations. And it seems like that's kind of how life happened with you, and then until you found boxing after you had made those mistakes.
3: Right. I mean, well, you know, to piggyback off that, in my experience, poverty always begets crime.
1: Yeah.
3: You know, when somebody feel like they're not making enough, they always want to take the easy route and do something easy to make money to escape the poverty. So yep. I think that's where we all start trying to escape the poverty, and then it becomes a lifestyle, and then it becomes addictive. Whether that be by way of music, the algorithm, what they pushing, what may look cool. But, you know, just learning from life experiences and going through that, I'm happy I came out on the positive side of things, because it could have easily took a dark turn for me.
1: Oh, 100%. I mean, when you grow up around poverty, you've got all of these, what you would consider role models at the time, yeah. that are making choices that may not be great choices, but you look up to them as a role model, so you end up making those same bad decisions.
3: Right.
1: Whereas it seems like the both of you kind of try to conduct yourselves as good role models for these kids that are going through some of the same things that you would have gone through.
2: Yeah, so how can we use a sport like boxing as prevention?
1: 100%, you know? Yeah.
2: So preventing youth gangs, violent crime rates, guys that are stuck in pockets of poverty because they don't have the tools necessary to uplift themselves and put on the boots and lace up and make something of themselves. So that kind of idea is like, you know, hey man, sometimes we're not dealt the best hand, but now that you know what has been made of you, what are you going to make of yourself? And
1: yep.
2: you find out a lot about yourself when you go round for round for round for round, and what you're made of with proper guidance, coaching, mentoring, guys that have been through it, and guys that know what they're talking about, and that can provide that wisdom to prevent reoccurrences, man.
1: Yeah.
2: So,
1: and I also feel like the boxing ring is a really good spot to, like you say, figure out what you're made of, but also how to come back after a loss. You know, one of my favorite sayings
2: definitely.
1: Is FAIL is an acronym for first attempt in learning. So every time that you fail, if you don't give up on yourself, you're going to come back even stronger. You're going to learn something. You're going to learn something in the boxing ring that you were lacking. Maybe you don't throw that right hook that knocks somebody out, and all of a sudden you start getting tired in the third round. You still got 7 rounds to go.
2: You're going to make every round better than the round before. Every round is the best round of your life.
1: Yep. Fight every round like it's the last round, you know? And if that fight at the end of 10 rounds doesn't come out the way you want it, go back, train, learn, become more disciplined, and your next fight's going to be even better.
2: Yeah. That same ideology transferring into real estate development, skills that young men have the mindset for and the capability to achieve with proper guidance. How do we take that same framework and say, okay, all that hustle in that round, how do you take that hustle into developmental stages of real estate and construction and make something of yourself and make a good living?
1: Yeah. Yeah, because all of those skills you learn in the ring.
2: You still want to be smart in the ring. Still want to be smart.
1: Yeah.
2: So I'm happy that, man, in Jesus' name, bro, that Michael and I met each other. So that's a blessing in itself, bro.
1: I'm curious, Joe, as a coach teaching the youth boxing, do you have any particular stories of students of yours, peers of yours, that really stick out to you as kind of a success story?
2: Yeah. Tom Smith, a denizen of Maine, and he didn't grow up with much money. He was a poor kid from Maine, he admits it. And he found boxing in his hometown. I met him at Syracuse University, and I saw his potential and provided more discipline rather than just complacency. He was good, he had some skills, but I noticed it was kind of like a lack of discipline and kind of circumstances over vision. So it's like, hey man, you have some skills. We can sharpen those skills up. How can we get you more disciplined? How can you go from 220 pounds to 189 pounds? How can you see yourself being a champion rather than, well, yeah, I like boxing, I'm decent, but you know what, man, I don't got much. So how do we take those circumstances and complete that vision of, hey, there's light right there, bro, you have potential. So we need more repetition, we need more effort. We can measure your potential more so you can have better success. You're a C+. Let's get you to a B+. Tom Smith was able to embrace those skills, become a college boxing champion, and the recipient of the United States Intercollegiate Boxing Association scholarship.
1: Oh, that's incredible.
2: Yeah, yeah.
1: It really is amazing what a little bit of hard work, discipline, and the right role model can do for somebody.
2: Yep.
1: How about you, Michael? Do you have any success stories that kind of stick out in your personal life? I know that you're really involved with Primetime Boxing, whether it be through Primetime Boxing or your work with the youth, kind of sharing your experience.
3: I mean, I got a few success stories. I mean, if one person makes it, that's a huge success on my part. But coming from the areas I come from, it's a few younger guys that I know that made it out. One raps now, he's doing very, very well. He just moved from here to California, and hopefully he's gonna, you know, make it big. But I seen him come from, I can't really get too explicit on the air, but just doing a lot, you know what I'm saying? Just doing a lot. And a lot of those guys do a lot. Unfortunately, I also see the other side of that story where a lot of them got life. And I talk to them every day, and they're depressed and they're going through things and they want me to help them out. So I always try to help them out and just keep God before anything. So I think boxing is my therapy. Boxing is a lot of other people's therapy, but always remember to keep God first, because without God, nothing is possible. And, you know, remembering that the good things that come in life as well as the bad is all a part of God's plan. So I think when you start looking at things from that perspective, you look at life from a more positive outlook. But yeah, like, and myself, I'm a success story. You know, not to be boastful, but I feel like I'm a success story because there was many times I didn't think I would make it past 25. Even living in prison, I used to wake up feeling like I might leave today because of the violence or whatever. Even being in the neighborhood, the violence can take your life. So just making it this far in life and being successful and making money that I didn't think I could make in the fields I thought I could make it in is a success story. Being around guys like Joe, we both boxed with Ray a long time ago, so we both been in rough areas. Seeing him make it and own a gym studio, he a success story, you know? And that's the beautiful thing about life. And I think the success stories and the lights, as Joe would say, we need to protect the youth, not only the youth, just protect the good, righteous people in general. And I think that'll make the world a better place because we need healing.
1: Yep.
3: As a society right now, I feel like we all going through a struggle. I see pain in a lot of people's eyes. And I just think that we all need to be more vocal about helping one another. Stop putting everything on one man. Let's leave it in God's hands and love more. Love more, hate less. And I think that that'll make the world a better place.
1: And that's why I was so excited to get you both in here today. The real purpose of Community FM has always been to show the strength of Syracuse as a community. You know, we've got 14 local programs that are produced here monthly that all put a focus on the programs, the organizations, the people here that are here in the community to support those that need it. And the stories that you guys have shared here today is just a prime example of that. And for our listeners out there, if they feel like they need an outlet like you guys have had for boxing, and they're interested in talking to either of you, Joe, what's a good way to get in communication with you?
2: CoachJoeBoxing.com. We are a good representation of inner city, Syracuse, city of Syracuse, suburban areas. So I'm thinking of like just kind of measures of central tendency, man. Are we outliers because we've had some TKOs and came back from that? So it's like, how can you take the measure of central tendency, right? The average of a collection, right? And then and if you're gonna consider us guys like us outliers, right? How can we take the average and make it more outliers, right? So then the new measure of central tendency is considered to be more outliers and high achievers.
1: Yep.
2: Rather than just continue to fall in the depths of despair and struggle worse. It doesn't make sense to me.
1: Yep.
2: So, yeah, man, you can get in contact with me through my website. My number is 315-877-5320.
1: Let's hear that one more time.
2: 315-877-5320.
1: And for everybody listening, I'll also include those links in the web post in the description. So, I mean, I feel like we've done a good job talking about boxing and its effects on the community. Mm-hmm. I do want to talk a little bit about how the landscape of boxing has kind of started changing a little bit here recently. It seems like boxing in its heyday back in like the 80s and 90s with Muhammad Ali and Mike Tyson, and those were huge family events. And to me, it may just be my ignorance because I came into combat sports as an MMA fan. I got used to those 3-5 minute round sprints. So when I started trying to get into boxing a year ago, I was a little bit biased. To me, they were a little bit boring at first. It took me 3, 4, 5 months to figure out that boxing isn't a sprint, it's a marathon. You know, those first 3, 4 rounds, you're feeling your opponent out.
2: Unless you're fighting Michael, bro. He hits just as hard as Tyson. I mean,
1: but Mike's an outlier. But it seems like boxing is making a comeback recently. I mean, just last weekend, as we're recording this in the studio, again, Zuffa Boxing, promoted by Dana White, just made its premiere on Paramount Plus, along with the UFC's first card on Paramount Plus. How do you guys feel about Zuffa Boxing and the impact that it might have on boxing?
2: Can fighters find a home in Zuffa Boxing? Can they find a fight league? Because that's been status quo. There's no league for boxing. You have belts, you have organizations, WBO, WBC, IBF, IBO, Ring Magazine. Whoever has those belts has power to negotiate.
1: Yep.
2: So in other sports, we mentioned this before, you have MLB, NHL, NBA. Boxing misses that collectiveness. So Zuffa Boxing has that potential to say, here's the league y'all have been yearning for as fighters, as friends and family. So it has tremendous potential. It has potential to bring guys like Crawford out of retirement.
1: Yep.
2: So I think Dana White is the right guy for it because he's shown a track record of taking the UFC and buying it for $1 million and making it completely mainstream, where any nation you go to, any continent you go to, they know what UFC is.
1: Yeah, I mean, with this new Paramount deal, they just sold their media rights to Paramount for $7.7 billion.
2: Yeah,
1: and so, getting away from the pay-per-view model that has been pertinent to UFC, yeah, MMA, and
2: getting
1: boxing
2: fights in front of families again.
1: Yeah, yeah.
2: Rather than, well, this fight's $75, this fight's $80. So
1: now you can get all of it for the price,
2: man,
1: of one boxing card.
2: Yeah, it's on Paramount Plus. It just allows the households to be together and, you know, and have bonding and belief.
1: And it seems like they're trying to pass the wealth of boxing around to everybody involved in the sport with Zuffa.
2: Yeah.
1: Typically, when you look at a boxing card, your undercard fighters, they're going to be making, what, $2,000 to show, $2,000 to win. So they're out there putting their life on the line for $4,000. Now, and then you've got your

0: Ali Act
1: and things like that, but that still didn't spread that wealth. Whereas Zuffa Boxing, they're taking the same kind of pay example as Dana White's done with the UFC, where the people in the main event may not make quite as much, but everybody on the card is making a living.
0: Yeah, that's a good thing, man. It's difficult to continue to negotiate if you're not having high performance.
1: Yeah.
0: And that's just what it is. It's hard to sell a house that's decrepit over a house that's has full repairs and fully updated.
1: Yep.
0: You know, it's the same thing with the fighters. They have to continue to train hard, have good recovery, stay smart, so they can have a good career. So
1: yep.
0: The average lifespan for fighters is not much.
1: Yep.
0: So while you're in it, try to get as much as you can.
1: Oh, 100%.
0: So when your run is over, just admit when it's at its end.
1: Yep. And speaking of the current landscape of boxing, I hear there's a pretty big card coming up this weekend you wanted to talk about. What's going on this weekend on the zone?
0: Teofimo Lopez, man. That is a fight of the decade. That is a clash between two high-performance boxers and two champions. Shakur Stevenson is 135-pound WBC lightweight champion. Teofimo Lopez, 140-pound light welterweight champion with WBO and Ring Magazine. The question is for this weekend.
1: Yep.
0: Can he become four-time champion over a puncher like Teofimo? So who fought and outclassed Lomachenko. So, yeah.
2: He's going to do good. He got high ring IQ.
0: He does, and he has rounds with Crawford.
1: Right. Eddie experience with Crawford, that's an advantage.
0: Yeah.
1: I guess we'll see this weekend how it goes, man. If he can do it, it's going to be a feat. If not, it's going to be a good fight.
0: Going to refer to Antonio Tarver. Hey, man, maybe we can get him on a call one of these days. We went live together before, chopped it up before the Fatal Fury in New York City when they had good elite fights. Actually, Teofimo Lopez was on that card. And I like Tarver mentioning who can have ring generalship. Michael mentioned ring IQ, same type of understanding. Who can be able to stand in the middle of that ring and box well, outbox, outperform. If, like Tarver said, if Shakur can use speed and avoid Teofimo's counterpunches, it's going to be his fight and it's going to be his rounds. If he can't and Teofimo is able to break through the guard, throw combinations, and use his power punches, it's going to be Teofimo's fight. So lots of rounds, and it'll be a good one, man. It'll be a good one.
1: Is it 10 or 12?
0: That should be a 12-round fight.
1: That's what I thought. Awesome. I think that we're coming up on our last minute or two. Is there anything that I missed that you guys want to talk about real quick? Any last-minute ideas?
0: Yeah, I want to mention that. Come through to Primetime Boxing. Have fun, learn some skills. A guy like Michael could take you under his wing and show you a thing or two about construction, remodeling houses, the process of, demoing houses, refinishing them, repurposing them. Bro, that helps the community too. You can drive around any block of Syracuse and see a house that's boarded up,
1: yep.
0: Whether people are taking care of it or not. That's just, that's the reality of it. Maybe you might have some tenants in there that aren't holding their end of the bargain. And it's still worth it to invest the time, energy, and resources because it's going to help yourself, because you're going to get rewards from it, because you're putting in the hard work.
1: It's our city.
0: Yeah, and that too.
1: Put the time and investment into our city to make it what we want it to be and what we need it to be.
0: Yeah, so.
2: And, to piggyback off that, I mean, my last message would be basically to the youth, to anybody who's struggling, anybody that's going through

0: Mentality is everything. The way you do one thing is the way you do most things. Keep a positive outlook, stay focused, and, you know, come to the gym and just learn respect, courage, and discipline. I think one of the biggest things about fighting or boxing or anything is it teaches courage, because nobody wants to get punched in the face. So if you got enough heart to get in the ring and take a punch, you got enough courage to me. And just stay positive, stay focused, and stay optimistic. And again, let's look beyond the city. I know me and Joe speak about that a lot. We want to impact the world. This is something that we want to scale global. So hopefully through the grace of God, we can do that.
1: I can't think of a better way to leave off, man. Michael, Joe, thank you so much for coming into the studio today. It's been an awesome conversation. 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
2: Joe, you're the man.
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1: Listeners, this episode of Repeating History does contain some graphic mentions of sexual assault that took place during the Sullivan Clinton campaign in 1779. Just wanted to make you all aware before you begin your listen. Welcome back to another episode of Repeating History. I'm Robert Searing, your host. Very, very excited to be joined today by Travis Bowman. Travis is the head of museum collections for the New York State Bureau of Historic Sites. He coordinates the curatorial museum security and collection management units, a very, very big job. Preservation, this helps oversee the research, stewardship, and exhibition of over 3 million collections objects at 35 state historic sites and 180 state parks. Incredible. Prior to moving to the Bureau of Historic Sites in 2014, Travis worked in State and National Registers of Historic Places program, and from 2001 to 2007 was curator of collections at Claremont State. He earned his master's and certificate of advanced study in public history from the State University of New York at Albany, and he has a bachelor's degree in anthropology from good old Tulane University in New Orleans, and is actually working on his dissertation at the University of Leiden, researching slavery among smallholders in New York's Mohawk Valley. We are really excited to talk to Travis about his recent book, which he co-authored, called Clearing Iroquois, New York's Land Grab in the 1779 Campaigns of the Americas.